0: coming up.
1: Some of the busiest shopping days that we have all year.
0: Talk about Christmas in July, right? First, though, let's do the numbers. Dow Industrial's down 130 points today, 0.25%, finished at 52,925. NASDAQ down 302, that's 1.2%, 25,818. The S&P 500 slid 33 points, 0.4%, 75.3. SpaceX joined the NASDAQ 100 today, less than a month after its market debut. While some of the big banks are bullish on the give or take $2 trillion rocket company and AI company and satellite company, investors felt otherwise. SpaceX down 6.8% on the day. It was 98 years ago today, 1928, that the bar for the greatest thing ever was set when the Chillicothe Baking Company in Chillicothe, Missouri, sold for the first time pre-sliced bread. At the time, it was called, and this is a quote, the greatest forward step in the baking industry since bread was wrapped. Flour Foods, they sell like Wonder Bread, Nature's Own, and all the rest, lost a tiny slice, down 0.1%. 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
0: This is Marketplace. I'm Kai Rizdahl. We did an interview a month or so ago about federal banking charters and how the Trump administration is looking to issue more of them and how more companies are eager to get them. Crypto companies, car companies, also buy now, pay later companies, which gets us to the latest entrant, Klarna, the Swedish financial technology company, fintech, if you're in the know. It is known mostly for its buy now and pay later offerings, but it has applied for a bank license in Utah and wants to become Klarna Bank USA. There already is one, a bank that is, in Europe. And getting the U.S. seal of approval would let it grow beyond its current offerings. As Marketplace's Samantha Fields reports, Klarna is kind of part of a fintech trend.
5: PayPal also wants to be a bank now. So does Affirm, which, like Klarna, is best known for buy now, pay later. And Mercury, another fintech company, just recently got conditional approval to establish a bank. Michelle Ault at the Claros Group says fintechs are making this move now for two main reasons.
6: Number one, the Trump administration. Regulators are open to new bank formation in a way we haven't seen ever.
5: And just as important, she says, is reason number two.
6: Which is, in the U.S., a bank charter, a banking license, provides the keys to the financial kingdom.
5: And who wouldn't want those? Those keys open up all sorts of options that fintech companies wouldn't otherwise have. Thomas Piskorski at Columbia Business School says that includes the ability to hold deposits.
7: The huge advantage of being a bank is that you have access to insured deposit funding that often allows the bank to finance themselves at a rate well below interest rate.
5: Which is an appealing prospect. Banks are subject to much more government regulation and oversight than fintech companies, regulation that got much tighter after the financial crisis of the late 2000s.
7: As a result of that, the lending...
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2: 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And they were like, yeah, it does. 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The funniest part is you had never heard of The Onion until we bought it.
3: I'm Rachel Abrams. 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
4: Thanks for joining us tonight here at WBEZ. A quiet night for us this evening, then Wednesday, sunny and warmer, a high of 87, cooler near the lake. This is WBEZ.
5: This was a, you know, a shot across the bow. It's a little bit bigger than what we usually do in the sense that we're directly going after the information war people who are trying to make you feel bad about everything you do so you can buy a supplement. So, like, to me, it was an obvious opportunity to take this model that was, really not invented but perfected by Alex Jones and say, let's just lay it all bare.
6: I'm Rachel Abrams. That's coming up on The Daily from The New York Times.
7: Live from NPR News in Culver City, California, I'm Dwayne Brown. President Trump is on the road in Turkey as U.S. allies gather for the NATO summit in Ankara. Trump has been pushing member countries since last year to increase their defense spending, and this summit, among other things, will be measuring the progress of that commitment. Here's Trump speaking to reporters this afternoon, saying he appreciates his relationship with Turkey more than with NATO allies following his war with Iran.
8: We didn't need any help at all. And in a way, I was testing people. I was testing to see whether or not they'd be there, because I've long said that we help them, but I'm not sure that they'd be there for us. And Italy turned us down, and Germany turned us down, and France turned us down.
7: The U.S. and Israel launched a go-it-alone attack on Iran in late February, but it wasn't until Iran closed the Strait of Hormuz that caused the administration to seek the help of NATO allies. Federal law requires that students with disabilities be taught alongside their non-disabled peers as much as possible. NPR's Janaki Mehta has more on a new government study, providing some positive results.
9: There's been a 25% jump in the number of students with disabilities being taught in general education classrooms for most of their day. The change happened over the course of a decade between the 2012-13 and 2023-24 school years. This is according to a new report by the U.S. Government Accountability Office, which found that the share of students being taught in integrated settings has increased in 42 of 50 states. These increases happened across race and ethnicity, as well as socioeconomic levels. And in that 10-year period, there's been a 21% growth in students who are getting special ed services across the board. Janaki Mehta, NPR News.
7: Stocks finished lower on Wall Street as the up-and-down roller coaster ride for AI stocks continues. This is NPR News. Two tornadoes swept across central China's Hubei province, killing at least 11 people from Beijing. NPR's Jennifer Pack reports at least 5 died in a landslide as rescue efforts continue.
10: President Xi Jinping has called for an all-out disaster relief effort following the widespread extreme weather onslaught. Record rainfall from Typhoon Maysok in southern Guangxi province caused flooding and damage to reservoirs, sending brown water gushing into villages below. Local authorities are on high alert for more heavy rains and flooding. Further north in central Hubei province, tornadoes with winds of up to 93 miles per hour ripped through power lines and damaged homes and crops. One city, Huanggang, estimates his losses total well over $60 million. And in northwestern Gansu, a landslide in a mountainous county happened early Tuesday morning, though the cause is unclear. Jennifer Pak, NPR News, Beijing.
7: A new study shows first class and business class seats are now generating a disproportionate share of airline revenue. Analysts say competition for customers willing to pay for luxury perks has accelerated since the end of the COVID pandemic. Critics say the new era of luxury air travel is widening the gap between premium and economy class, while the CEO of United says the industry is working to improve the experience for all travelers. This is NPR News.
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15: This is not a joke. The satirical outlet The Onion is set to take over InfoWars, the site that is run by notorious conspiracy theorist Alex Jones. Yes, you heard that correctly.
14: Last Thursday, The Onion launched its own version of InfoWars, the infamous online hub of misinformation created by Alex Jones. The takeover has been years in the making.
16: American conspiracy theorist and internet broadcaster Alex Jones has been ordered to pay Sandy Hook families more than $1.5 billion.
17: That's because he perpetrated for years the lie that this shooting was a hoax, that the people were actors.
14: After losing two defamation cases, Jones was ordered to pay more than $1 billion to the families affected by the Sandy Hook school shooting.
18: Breaking news tonight, Alex Jones has just moved to liquidate his personal assets to pay the families of the victims of the Sandy Hook massacre.
14: Unable to pay, Jones's assets, including InfoWars, were put up for auction. And then, in a surprise twist,
19: The Onion, the satirical news outlet, has won a bankruptcy auction to take control of InfoWars.
14: The Onion stepped in. They announced plans to convert InfoWars into a parody of itself and committed to sharing proceeds from the new venture with the Sandy Hook families.
20: 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It's Tim Heidecker here. I'm broadcasting now live. Thank you for joining me. We have major, major announcements to go through here.
14: Now, after nearly 2 years, The Onion's parody of InfoWars is live.
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14: Today, we speak with Onion CEO Ben Collins and comedian Tim Heidecker about what they plan to do with InfoWars and why they fought so hard to take control of it. It's Tuesday, July 7th. Hi, Ben.
21: Hey, how's it
14: going? Rachel Abrams. Nice to meet you.
21: Nice to meet you, too.
14: Thanks for being here.
21: Thanks for doing this at all.
14: Yes. Early last week, I sat down with Ben Collins, the CEO of The Onion.
22: I got to practice my daily,
14: and actor and comedian Tim Heidecker.
23: Tim, am I allowed to ask you to just give me your Alex Jones impression?
22: Yeah. I'm like a trained SEAL now.
20: we knew that was the case. And frankly, that's why we're talking about it, you know.
14: Collins and Heidecker were preparing for The Onion's imminent relaunch of InfoWars. The Onion has been around for almost 40 years and became infamous for skewering everything from American politics to pop culture.
5: In a lot of cases, people need catharsis. Just like give people a, oh, you're not nuts. Mm-hmm. This feeling of like, you're just not insane. Yeah. You're not nuts.
14: Collins, who became CEO in 2024 after a decade as a reporter, has revitalized The Onion in a short amount of time.
5: And we've leaned into that as hard as we can. It's why we're the, I think, fifth biggest newspaper in the United States now.
14: I started my conversation with Ben and Tim by asking why they decided to remake InfoWars.
5: You know, I used to be a reporter, and I was covering stupid stuff on the internet when I was a little wee baby reporter guy at the Daily Beast now 11 years ago. Mm-hmm. And my friend's girlfriend was shot and killed on live TV, on Facebook, actually. She was the first person killed by a guy wearing a GoPro. It's brutal. It was just really bad. And then, like, when you Googled my friend's name, the thing that would come up was that he wasn't real or didn't exist and all this stuff. Like, there was, the internet had just started to show the cracks of where we were headed. Mm-hmm. So I started covering that for a living. You know, I wound up covering Alex Jones's trial on NBC News. And I remember sitting there when the judgment came down, it became clear that he was going to have to owe these people $1 billion. And he said, I'm not paying any of this. You guys know you're not going to receive a penny of this. And I was like, hey, dude, I think you got to pay money.
22: Even after I got this gig, I didn't quite know about all the details. And there's a great documentary about it, The Truth versus Alex Jones. Yeah. And I sat there, watched that, and just my blood boiled. I couldn't believe what he had subjected those poor people to.
23: Which we know, of course, he not only accused the Sandy Hook shooting of being fake, he accused the parents of being actors. His listeners harassed them. Some of them had to move.
22: Yeah.
23: Alex Jones, as we know, was ordered to pay more than $1.4 billion in damages. His assets go to bankruptcy because he does not have that money. Can you just, Ben, tell us what happens after that vis-a-vis your interest in The Onion?
5: Sure. We saw it was for sale, InfoWars, on like Blue Sky. There was somebody who clipped out a newspaper ad because you have to advertise a bankruptcy auction, which sounds weird. Mm-hmm. But it said like, you know, get Alex Jones' armored truck or whatever. So I started making some phone calls and I was like, does this mean InfoWars is for sale? And they were like, yeah, it does. You get the IP if you want to. And I just tried to figure out what to do because I had obviously never purchased something at a bankruptcy auction. So I had to like learn some stuff and we're like, okay, well, we can look at this and I think we can pull this off. So we get excited to bid on this thing. And the bidding is on, I think, November 14th of 2024. And what happens on November 5th of 2024 is Donald Trump is elected president of the United States. Mm. So people are wondering, like, should we do this? Is this a safe thing to do? Dan Bongino, who became the deputy director of the FBI, got his start in InfoWars. There were so many people tied up in those worlds. So people were spooked, and we just had to make a decision. And I just realized that I can't imagine other people had the gumption or just, like, time in their lives to take on Alex Jones's harassment campaign. So I was like, okay, you know, I'm a man of my word. We're going to go through this. And we put down our bid, and then we won. And then Alex absolutely lost his mind. I remember him calling Steve Bannon on air and being like, Steve Bannon being like, what the f*** is going on? Like on the phone on air on InfoWars, as it was like, he was panicking. The funniest part is he had never heard of The Onion until we bought it.
23: You're kidding. He said that?
5: Well, you could tell. Like he was like, this newspaper, The Onion, and he just never heard of it.
23: Just to clarify here, so basically the point of the bankruptcy is that whatever gets sold, everything's supposed to go to the families that got that judgment, right? So at this point, when you were trying to purchase his assets, his company, was the idea to take it over and give money to the families in some way?
5: Yeah, that was the immediate argument when I presented to my team. I was like, you know, we could spend $2 million on Facebook ads and make $2.1 million in Onion merch or something, or we can do this really good thing and hope people come along for the ride. And that's what we decided to do. And I have no idea if I would do it again, but I think I would because it's been this gigantic pain in the ass in my life. And it's been very scary. And we've had the dogs called on us from him and all of his weird psycho.
23: Alex Jones has come after both of you personally, I believe.
5: Oh, yeah.
22: Oh, in the best possible way. I mean, I find it incredibly amusing for the most part.
5: Yeah.
22: Because he's discovered my body of work. Like you say, he didn't know The Onion. And then he found Tim and Eric's stuff from 15 years ago. And, you know, if you haven't seen some of that, it is pretty out there. It's pretty weird. But it's all coming from a place of absurdity and a place of silliness. But he took it all out of context and basically thought that we were some kind of literal demons from hell.
5: Yeah.
23: So you make a bid for The Onion. It goes through some legal wrangling in the courts. Now, you have, I believe, celebrated the takeover. I know that you guys are treating it like a fait accompli. You're about to launch. But what is the current status? Just to be clear, like you have not officially taken over in the sense that like you can't go into Alex Jones's studio right now in Austin and like start broadcasting from there.
5: Yeah. So last August, there was an emergency stay put in place where it says like the receiver cannot sell these assets until we rule on this. The receiver is the guy in charge of dispensing all of these assets. And then Alex Jones said that he was going to shut everything down. Alex Jones's goal, by the way, is to render these assets valueless so he can buy them back for pennies. I don't accept that because that means these families will never get anything.
22: Mm-hmm.
5: So we went to this receiver and we said, we'll lease all of this stuff from you. I know you can't sell it, but it doesn't say anything about this. And the receiver was like, yeah, I guess that's a good point. My goal is to keep the value of the assets up and make the families happy. And so we're moving this forward, and part of why we're trying to do this is to keep the value of this asset alive. By making fun of this thing, we were reminding people like, hey, it has value to people on the planet Earth,
22: right.
5: And it has value to us. And, you know, we would love to take this over and give these families, they haven't received a penny from this guy. And it's been 4.5 years since the judgment and 10 years since they sued him. So they need this cash, and we would love to get them some.
23: How did the families react when you first told them that you wanted to take this horrific tragedy and make it into a comedy website?
5: The first call was weird because I was like, I work at The Onion. I used to cover this stuff. So a couple of these families knew who I was. And they were like, let me think about it. And then they came back and they were like, now that I thought about it, I see the vision, you know, because their goal has always been, you know, make it so he can't do this to any other family ever again.
22: Yeah.
5: And the strength of these families is absurd. Like, you've met these people. They are the strongest people I think I've ever met in my entire life. And then we had this like really beautiful phone call with them maybe a month ago where
23: the two of you.
5: It was us and the Onion writing staff.
22: Yeah,
5: and
22: then, everybody. Yeah.
5: And then I think like six or seven of the families.
22: Mm-hmm.
5: And I don't know, a bunch of people left overtly crying in the office. It was weird to go into a thing where we thought we were going to say, thank you for letting us do this. And they were like, no, I don't think you understand. Thank you for doing this.
23: But I want to go back to this idea that one of the reasons the family supported you and one of your goals is to neuter Alex Jones, because Alex Jones, he might not have InfoWars, but he is up and running on the platform Rumble. He is doing his thing. He still has people that are watching him. It is nowhere near the millions of people he had on YouTube before he was kicked off of YouTube. But nevertheless, he is starting to do the same thing he's done before, right? And we don't know how big he's going to be. So I just sort of wonder, like, if he's already out there, like, still doing his thing, like, what? How will you determine whether this effort is successful?
22: That's a good question. I mean, I tuned in the other day just because I hadn't done the impression in a while and I wanted to listen to his voice. And I literally opened it up and he was talking about Charlie Kirk faking his own death. And I was like, right. And we're doing a little bit of a similar take on that, on our parody of it. I mean, he is extremely diminished from where he was 6 years ago, 10 years ago.
5: Yeah. It has like 6,000 views per stream. Like, this is not.
23: It's small.
5: It's small. It's a small audience. And I agree with you that he can build it back up, but that's America.
22: We should also note that the core of Alex Jones is a pills-selling machine. It is.
23: Well, just to be really clear about what you mean here is that he has a part of his business where he sells products to people. And in some cases, those products are to solve issues that he brings up on his show that might not be actual evidence-based issues or
22: solutions. A nuclear
23: war
22: is imminent, therefore, buy my iodine.
23: Stuff like that, right.
22: Yeah.
23: I also just have to point out, did you guys see, I think it was New York Magazine, but I can't remember. Somebody years ago did a quiz. Is this product from Alex Jones or is this product from Gwyneth Paltrow?
22: Right, sure.
23: And it was very hard to tell the difference.
22: Well,
23: so I don't want to make it seem like it's singular to Alex Jones.
22: No. But, I mean, she's not advocating for the harassment of parents.
5: I think that's the difference, is you can do whatever you want to sell products. Once you start selling products on as a direct response immediately after a mass shooting and start demeaning the people who are victims of that mass shooting. That's, to me, I don't know if I'm crazy here, is a step too far.
23: The two of you have done a very good job of articulating, I think, what you think the core of Alex Jones's product empire and also website is. You've also explained a lot about The Onion and what sort of makes The Onion The Onion. Can you help me understand, how does InfoWars fit into the core DNA of The Onion?
5: So The Onion, in my opinion, has always been the best at going after the dominant mode of media at the time. We always go after the way people actually get their information. And this was a, you know, a shot across the bow. It's a little bit bigger than what we usually do in the sense that we're directly going after the information war people who are trying to make you feel bad about everything you do so you can buy a supplement. But that's how everything operates. You see, like, you know, RFK, who is carrying around sauerkraut and talking about peptides and all these other things, like the current du jour addiction of people who subscribe to things on the internet. So, like, to me, it was an obvious opportunity to take this model that was, like, really not invented but perfected by Alex Jones and say, well, just lay it all bare.
23: After the break, we talk about what it is like to make comedy in this political environment. We'll be right back.

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1: The Supreme Court ruled that more than 330,000 Haitians living here legally under the Temporary Protected Status Program can lose their protection and be forced to leave. 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What happens now, here and in Haiti? Next time on 1A.

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2: As I told you, one of Macron's ally, François Bayrou, had exactly the same practices because at that time, the European Parliament didn't set the rule of the strict separation, you know, between local politic and European politics. 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
1: The Supreme Court ruled that more than 330,000 Haitians living here legally under the Temporary Protected Status Program can lose their protection and be forced to leave. 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
2: I'm Robin Young. 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

0: WBEZ is supported by Lake County Forest Preserves, celebrating America's 250th anniversary with a two-part special exhibition at the Dunn Museum in Libertyville. 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
1: WBEZ is supported by the Field Museum, presenting After the Age of Dinosaurs, an exhibit exploring life after dinosaurs disappeared, featuring giant snakes, early mammals, and other creatures. 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
2: Confirm that an ICE officer shot Lorenzo Salgado Araujo. Araujo was transported to a nearby hospital where he later died. ICE says Araujo did not have legal status in the U.S. Houston resident Janie Torres lives in the neighborhood where the shooting occurred.
3: You know, I'm Latina, you know, I'm Chicana, but that could easily be me going down the street on the next block. None of the Hispanic community should be having to have fear of going out, going to the store, going out for the weekend with the family.
2: The FBI's Office of Inspector General for DHS is leading an investigation. For NPR News, I'm Kyle McClinigan in Houston.
4: This is NPR News from Washington. Crews continue battling large wildfires in a dozen states, mostly in the western U.S., where hot, dry conditions persist. Red flag warnings are in effect in areas of Washington, Idaho, and Utah. David Kondos with member station KUER has more.
5: Utah wildfires have burned more acres this year than the past 5 years combined. The Babylon Fire, the state's largest, has now consumed more than 100,000 acres and prompted the closure of part of Canyonlands National Park. Kelly Wickens is with the Utah Division of Forestry, Fire, and State Lands. She says bad drought, high winds, and dry vegetation have created a perfect storm.
6: We're seeing fire growth up to 30,000 acres in a day, which we haven't seen in a very long time, if ever.
5: She says having so many large fires at once stresses firefighters and the national network that shares resources between states. For NPR News, I'm David Kondos in St. George, Utah.
4: Along the East Coast, heat advisories and extreme heat warnings extend from South Florida through the Carolinas. Officials in New York City say a 37-story Manhattan high-rise has been stabilized after columns buckled during renovation work. Nearby buildings were evacuated yesterday after the shifting occurred. The former Pfizer headquarters is being converted to luxury apartments. I'm Dave Mattingly in Washington.
7: Good morning. You're listening to 91.5 WBEZ. I'm Claire Wayne. It's Wednesday, July 8th. Another sunny afternoon ahead in Chicago. And we've got plenty more ahead for you here. The IOC is moving to clear the way for Russian athletes to compete in the Olympic events again, including the 2028 Summer Games in Los Angeles. Even as Moscow's deadly missile and drone strikes continue to pound Ukraine, we're going to bring you the latest in just a few moments.
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7: The Cubs beat the Orioles last night 5-2. The Sky finally got a road win, 77-66 against the Mercury. White Sox fell to the Red Sox at home 8-1. Right now, we've got 69 degrees. This is WBEZ.
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10: It's Morning Edition from NPR News. I'm Amy Martinez in Los Angeles, California.
11: And I'm Michelle Martin in Washington, D.C. Good morning. The International Olympic Committee has opened the door to Russia's return to competition in time for the Los Angeles Summer Games in 2028.
10: The decision is described as provisional and comes as Russian missile strikes are killing civilians deep inside Ukraine. And there are also questions about doping by Russian athletes.
11: NPR's Brian Mann is with us to tell us more about this. Good morning, Brian.
12: Good morning, Michelle.
11: So why is the IOC welcoming Russia back now?
12: Yeah, IOC officials have signaled for a long time they were increasingly uncomfortable with these sanctions. Athletes compete in the Olympics from

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1: This is 91.5 WBEZ. Good morning. I'm Claire Lane. Glad to have you along. Right now, we've got about 69 degrees along the lakefront, climbing to a high near 88 today. Lots of sun for you as well. Likely won't get any rain until tomorrow. Good thing the Taste of Chicago kicks off today, bringing dozens of food vendors from across the city all to Grant Park. The Foodie Festival was held in the fall the last couple of years to accommodate the NASCAR street race, but now the Taste is back in the heart of the summer. Vendors include Taylor's Tacos this year, African Food Palace, and of course, Rainbow Cone, and musical headliners Babyface, Beach Bunny, and Common, all set to perform. Stay with us. We've got Marketplace right around the corner, also checking traffic. That's in just a couple of moments.

0: The Supreme Court ruled that more than 330,000 Haitians living here legally under the Temporary Protected Status Program can lose their protection and be forced to leave. The country they'd be sent back to is currently roiled by violence, political turmoil, and extreme poverty. What happens now, here and in Haiti? Next time on 1A. Today at noon, here on 91.5 WBEZ.
1: In traffic this morning, a little busy on the outbound Stevenson-Cicero to Central, scene of an earlier crash. Just 23 minutes as you make your way out to 355. Through Will County, the exits to Hobolt, both east and west on 80, remain closed due to construction that should be picked up around 6 a.m. this morning. Marketplace coming up at 551. President Trump announced that America's ceasefire with Iran is over. We're going to take a closer look at how oil markets, yet again, responding to the news. That story, along with all this morning's business news at 551, right here at 91.5 WBEZ.
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3: It's Morning Edition from NPR News. I'm Amy Martinez.
4: And I'm Michelle Martin. Tour de France cyclists will have to deal with yet another day of sweltering temperatures as the race enters its fifth day. Here to tell us more about this is Andy McGrath. He's a freelance cycling journalist who's been published in The Athletic and The Guardian, among other outlets. He's been following the race from London. Andy, welcome. Thanks for joining us.
5: Morning, Michelle.
4: So what are you hearing from riders about the high temperatures? What are they saying?
5: Well, I mean, they're daily doing 100-mile races in these broiling conditions, and it's very unpleasant. One of the outsiders for the race, Tom Pidcock, said that he got through 10, it felt like he got through 10,000 water bottles, that it was like a war zone. He called it ridiculous and the hottest he'd ever raced. And I mean, there's some hyperbole there, but it's very clear that they're not happy, and it makes a hard sport even harder. There's another rider who used to be on the rider union who said that it's unhealthy. It's really time for us all to sit around the table and discuss how we handle this in the future.
4: So, you know, what about that? Have the organizers announced any changes to help these riders endure this extreme heat? Are they doing anything?
5: There have been some minor changes. I mean, the sports governing body, the UCI, has allowed feeding in more places than usual. Normally there's feed zones, but it doesn't seem quite sufficient. The governing body have an extreme weather protocol for inclement or extreme weather they can invoke, and that runs a range from shortening the route to cancelling it all together. There's never been a Tour de France stage cancelled due to extreme heat, but frankly, I think with every passing year, we're heading closer to that reality.
4: I want to hear more about that in a minute, but before we talk about that, the wildfires in southern France have forced thousands to evacuate, and they also prompted a ban on spectators from one stage of the race. Why was that? Was it that bad on the course? I mean, was the smoke coming all the way to the course, or what was there another reason?
5: So to be clear, the wildfires were about 40 miles from the race route. It was more a precautionary measure to allow access for emergency vehicles to the area. But it led to the very eerie spectacle of the Tour entering its home country with next to no fans, no party atmosphere, no vibes, that kind of thing.
4: Yeah. So tell me more about what you were starting to tell me about the likelihood that this heat wave could force more changes, like shorter routes or rerouted stages or perhaps even cancellations. What's that conversation like?
5: Well, the Riders Union are in discussion with the sports governing body, with the organisers, to, you know, try to come up with solutions. One would be to start stages earlier. They're currently habitually starting at around 12 noon, 1 p.m. and racing through the heat of the day. So a common sense solution would be to start at maybe 9 in the morning, but then perhaps you wouldn't get so many fans, the economic boost that the Tour provides to every town it passes through.
4: Well, and before we let you go, only about 30 seconds here, is there a sense that this could affect the future of the tour period? I mean, it doesn't seem like these kinds of intense waves of heat are going to stop occurring.
5: No, this problem will only worsen every July. I mean, that's historically when the tour has always taken place. This is a huge sporting and cultural event in France and the world, but they may even have to consider moving date, you know, the drastic thing, changing it from July to September or even later.
4: All right.
5: I think nothing's off the table.
4: That is freelance cycling journalist Andy McGrath. Thanks so much for joining us.
5: Thank you.
4: This is Morning Edition from NPR News. I'm Michelle Martin.
3: And I'm Amy Martinez.
1: I'm Claire Lane. This is 91.5 WBEZ. Thanks for joining us. Right now, we've got about 69 degrees along the lakefront. Going up to a pretty warm high today, near 88 degrees. The rain won't find us until tomorrow. And many of us still enjoying the World Cup. World Cup venues apparently must cover up all branding for companies that aren't FIFA sponsors, down to the logos on the stadium seats. We're going to sit down with a marketing professor to talk about how the suppression of certain brands has given those brands more attention. That conversation coming your way next hour. We've got Marketplace. That's right around the corner, breaking down all this morning's business news on 91.5 WBEZ and always on the WBEZ app. Stay with us.
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1: 629 on 91.5 WBEZ. Good morning. I'm Claire Lane, Heiner 88 today. And the farm-to-table movement has been around, as some of us know, for decades now. But an Ohio entrepreneur wants to replicate its success with clothing by building a regional textile economy. Conversation with that entrepreneur about 15 minutes away right here on WBEZ. Looking at traffic, still fairly light across the board. Kennedy filling in, coming in about 24 minutes from O'Hare. Up on side of the Ike now 35 minutes as you're commuting toward 90. And sluggish on the inbound sides of 57 and the Bishop Ford. That's approaching the Ryan.
2: 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How flexible work is keeping the factory humming. 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
3: Live from NPR News in Washington, I'm Dave Mattingly. President Trump says the interim agreement to end the war with Iran is over.
4: As far as I'm concerned, it's just a waste of time dealing with them. They're liars.
3: President was speaking to reporters at the NATO summit in Turkey today, hours after Iran attacked three merchant ships in the
5: WBEZ is supported by Lake County Forest Preserves, celebrating America's 250th anniversary with a two-part special exhibition.

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4: Right now it's 70 degrees under sunny skies at 6:31. Good morning, I'm Claire Layton with WBEZ News. Chicago police have shared a video of the man they believe fatally shot a CTA employee last week. Sun-Times reports Kevin Barlow was killed during a carjacking outside of a rail maintenance facility on 98th Street on the city's south side. Surveillance video shows the suspect walking, wearing dark pants and a gray hoodie with a Chicago Bears claw logo on its back. Anyone with information is advised to reach out to CPD. Illinois officials say they are creating nearly 1,000 new affordable housing apartments through low-income housing tax incentives. WBEZ's Esther Yunji Kang with more.
5: The Illinois Housing Development Authority announced it is rewarding $37 million in low-income housing tax credits, plus another $40 million or so in federal and state loans and grants. Together, the funds will be used to create low- to moderate-income housing units throughout the state, in towns like Chicago, Urbana, and Rock Island. Low-income housing tax credits incentivize builders to reserve a portion of their units for lower-income renters. State officials say through this program, Illinois has created about 7,500 affordable units in the past 5 years. Esther Yunji Kang, WBEZ News.
4: In sports, Cubs beat the Orioles last night 5-2, have them again in Baltimore. 5:35 first pitch at Camden Yards. White Sox fell to the Red Sox. A Sox showdown on the south side. 8-1 was the final score. They'll have another chance at the Red Sox 6:40 tonight. And the Sky got a road win, 77-66 against the Mercury, taking on the Sparks on Friday. Stay with us. We're going to be talking about beach towns along the Atlantic Ocean, which are adjusting to large amounts of seaweed. That's about 10 minutes.
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4: Going to be a warm afternoon, high near 88 degrees. Right now, we've got 70 degrees at O'Hare at 6:33. 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
9: It's Morning Edition from NPR News. I'm Michelle Martin in Washington, D.C.
10: And I'm A. Martinez in Los Angeles, California. Fans sitting down to a World Cup match at Boston Stadium, typically known as Gillette Stadium, noticed little squares of blue tape on their seat backs, perfectly sized to cover up the name of the shaving company. That is just one example of how hard venues have to work to satisfy FIFA's demand for no free advertising at the World Cup. Host cities must deliver what's called a clean stadium. No logos, no ads for anything other than official FIFA sponsors. And in a world where stadiums are also billboards for brands, that can be a tall order. Here to talk about this is Andrew Rome, professor of marketing at Loyola Marymount University. So yeah, these stadiums go through great lengths to try and make these changes. For example, San Francisco Bay Area Stadium, typically known as Levi's Stadium, they go beyond just the signage on the outside. They're actually covering the logos of the brand names of the ketchup bottles in the press box. That is quite the feat. So why is FIFA such a stickler about all this?
11: Yeah, I mean, what we're watching play out in this World Cup is essentially a billion-dollar branding standoff. And I think the perfect irony here is that brands like FIFA have tried to silence the, you know, brands that actually

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1: You're listening to 91.5 WBEZ. Good morning. Thanks for stopping by. I'm Claire Lane. High today close to 88. It's going to be another sunny afternoon. A bit more humid than yesterday. The Chicago Bulls, though, getting ready to open summer league play, an opportunity for some of the younger players on the roster, as well as some who are invited on tryout contracts to stand out from the rest of the pack. Among the players on the invite this year, you might remember Northwestern's all-time leading scorer, Boo Booey. The Bulls play their first summer league game on Friday against the Memphis Grizzlies. And we're talking NATO, the NATO summit. President Trump is in Turkey for the NATO summit, where yesterday he downplayed the impact of the Russia-Ukraine war on the U.S. And today, Trump is scheduled to meet with Ukrainian President Zelensky. We're going to hear more from the NATO summit next hour, right here on WBEZ.

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1: You're listening to 91.5 WBEZ. Good morning. I'm Claire Lane. Always glad to have you along. Right now, we are warming up. High near 88 today. We've already got about 71 degrees along the lakefront. And while many of us continue to watch the World Cup, which we'll be talking about in just a couple of moments, including what's next for the U.S. men's team now that they're out. Meanwhile, the International Olympic Committee is paving the way for Russian athletes to compete for their country at the 2028 Olympics.
2: It's important for us to acknowledge that we don't condone any wars, but I don't believe athletes should pay the price.
1: The IOC restricted Russia's participation in 2023 in response to the war in Ukraine, which is still ongoing. We're going to bring you that story in about 15 minutes, right here on WBEZ.
3: 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Details at lcfpd.org/museum.
4: When diagnosed with terminal brain cancer, Caroline Catlin used her new understanding of grief to help kids who've lost loved ones and created a sidewalk pep talk library. 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

0: proud of.
1: In the video announcement, Dolly Parton says she's written brand new songs specifically for this musical.
2: Now, this isn't about a story about sparkle and shine on the outside. It's about where I really come from, what I've lived, what I've lost, what I've loved, and how I found my way and told it in my own words and through the music that's been part of me every step of the journey.
1: Dolly, a true original musical, will premiere at Broadway's St. James Theater. Previews begin December 7th with opening night set for January 19th, which also happens to be Dolly Parton's 81st birthday.
0: Jolene, Jolene, Jolene.
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3: This is Chicago's NPR News Station. 91.5 WBEZ. Good morning. I'm Claire Lane. Great to have you with us. It's going to continue to be a warm afternoon. High near 88, lots of sun. It's also going to continue to be quite warm in Europe. That's where the Tour de France is currently underway. We're going to talk with a freelance cycling journalist about how a heat wave throughout Europe is impacting the Tour de France. The race kicked off on July 4th, usually lasts about 22 days. So we're going to talk about how the heat is affecting the route right here on 91.5 WBEZ. That's in about 15 minutes. And traffic still seeing delays to Sable Lakeshore Drive. You had an earlier crash on the northbound side getting onto the outbound Stevenson. Sounds like that crash has been towed. That delay is lingering slightly. Inbound side of the Ike filling in 53 minutes already, 90 to reach the Jane Byrne. We've got 71 degrees at O'Hare at 729. This is WBEZ.
4: Live from NPR News in Washington, I'm Dave Mattingly. President Trump is lashing out at Iran's leaders, describing them as liars and sick people. The president was speaking to reporters at the NATO summit in Turkey, where he said he considers the ceasefire with Iran to be over. Trump was speaking hours after Iran attacked three merchant ships in the Strait of Hormuz, prompting the U.S. military to strike more than 80 Iranian targets. NATO Secretary General Mark Rutte says he supports the retaliatory strikes.
5: It was absolutely necessary, because when you have a ceasefire and Iran is basically violating the ceasefire, we see what happened yesterday with ships being attacked, I think it is totally crucial that the U.S. forcefully reacts.
4: President Trump did not rule out talks to reach a permanent end to the war and Iran's nuclear program. Carl Bildt is a former prime minister of Sweden. He co-chairs the European.
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0: WBEZ is supported by Lake County Forest Preserves, celebrating America's 250th anniversary with a two-part special exhibition at the Dunn Museum in Libertyville. Open through September 20th. Details at lcfpd.org/museum.
1: Through November, but a new batch will be released through January 3rd. The museum says virtual wait times are expected to be long and advises people to have a few possible dates in mind when queuing up. The museum is the only ticketed area on the campus. Its outdoor spaces and the library are free and open to the public. Tickets go on sale this morning at 9 a.m. Taste of Chicago also kicking off today. The Food Focus Fest is back in the heart of summer for 5 days of bites, music, and more. WBEZ's Courtney Kippers.
2: Taste had moved to the fall to accommodate the NASCAR street race the last few years. But starting today, it's back for 5 full days in Grant Park. The festival, which is free to attend, will feature around 80 food vendors from across Chicago neighborhoods, including Taylor's Tacos, African Food Palace, and Rainbow Cone. Prominent names like Diana Davlia of Mi Takaya Antojeria and Javonica Jacobs of Frontera Grill will bring cooking demonstrations to the inaugural chef's stage. Plus, musical headliners Babyface, Beach Bunny, and Common will perform. Courtney Kippers, WBEZ News.
1: Common intestinal illness is on the rise in Illinois. The Illinois Department of Public Health has reported 141 cases of cyclopsoriasis. It's most often contracted by consuming contaminated foods. Most common symptoms include diarrhea, nausea, and fatigue. Health officials say 62 of the cases in Illinois reportedly traveled outside of the U.S. 59 cases traveled domestically. Sun-Times report more than 700 people have become ill with this in Michigan. There's an outbreak there as well. In sports, the Cubs lost to the Orioles 5-2 last night. Or rather, they beat them. The White Sox fell to the Red Sox 8-1. Game time tonight, 6:40 on the South Side. Stay with us. We've got more news next.
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1: 71 degrees at 7:33. 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
5: It's Morning Edition from NPR News. Amy Martinez in Los Angeles, California.
6: And I'm Michelle Martin in Washington, D.C. Good morning. The International Olympic Committee has opened the door to Russia's return to competition in time for the Los Angeles Summer Games in 2028.
5: The decision is described as provisional and comes as Russian missile strikes are killing civilians deep inside Ukraine. And there are also questions about doping by Russian athletes.
6: NPR's Brian Mann is with us to tell us more about this. Good morning, Brian.
7: Good morning, Michelle.
6: So why is the IOC welcoming Russia back now?
7: Yeah, IOC officials have signaled for a long time they were increasingly uncomfortable with these sanctions. Athletes compete in the Olympics from numerous countries that are at war. But after Russia's full-scale invasion of Ukraine in 2022, the IOC hit Russia and Belarus with tough sanctions. So speaking at a press conference yesterday, IOC President Kirsty Coventry said Russian athletes shouldn't be blamed for Moscow's actions.
8: We don't condone any wars, including this one. I don't believe athletes should pay the price.
7: Now, Coventry says some restrictions will remain in place, at least for now. The Russian flag and national anthem still aren't allowed at Olympic events, but the IOC has signaled that too could change before the LA Games.
6: You know, Brian, the IOC made this change very soon after Russian cruise missile strikes killed civilians in Kyiv. So how are Ukrainians reacting to this?
7: Well, they're really angry. Vladislav Hereskevich, a Ukrainian Olympic skeleton sled racer, told NPR this decision will allow Russian athletes to compete even if they're part of the war effort.
9: What we see in Russia, Russian athletes are involved in propaganda. So Russian athletes are taking active part and they're involved in activities in some propaganda events.
7: So Ukraine's Olympic Committee also pointed out that hundreds of Ukrainian athletes, Michelle, have been killed since the full-scale

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1: 7:42 on 91.5 WBEZ. I'm Claire Lane. Always glad to have you with us. Right now, temperatures warming up along the lake, 73 degrees, high near 88 later this afternoon. And things heating up for the city of Chicago's Ethics Committee, which is calling for U.S. Attorney Andrew Boutros to resign his post. A symbolic resolution accuses Boutros of a pattern of failed prosecutions against protesters opposed to the Trump administration's immigration enforcement policies. And a statement, his office says he will not be bullied into dropping corruption matters and calls the committee's move, quote, performative theatrics. Certainly more to come on that in the days and weeks ahead. You follow the story with us here on 91.5 WBEZ.

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1: In 7 minutes, we've got the Marketplace Morning Report. A new survey from the Federal Reserve Bank of New York shows that consumers believe inflation will rise. So why do people believe prices will climb? That story, along with all the sporting's business news, 7 minutes away on the Marketplace Morning Report. A filling in to Sable Lakeshore Drive northbound from the Stevenson to Monroe because Columbus is blocked due to the Taste of Chicago. And filling in on the Dan Ryan and the Express, 47th to the Stevenson.
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4: It's Morning Edition from NPR News. I'm E. Martinez.
5: And I'm Michelle Martin. Tour de France cyclists will have to deal with yet another day of sweltering temperatures as the race enters its fifth day. Here to tell us more about this is Andy McGrath. He's a freelance cycling journalist who's been published in The Athletic and The Guardian, among other outlets. He's been following the race from London. Andy, welcome. Thanks for joining us.
6: Morning, Michelle.
5: So what are you hearing from riders about the high temperatures? What are they saying?
6: Well, I mean, they're daily doing 100-mile races in these broiling conditions, and it's very unpleasant. One of the outsiders for the race, Tom Pidcock, said that he got through 10, it felt like he got through 10,000 water bottles, that it was like a war zone. He called it ridiculous and the hottest he'd ever raced. You know, I mean, there's some hyperbole there, but it's very clear that they're not happy, and it makes a hard sport even harder. There's another rider who used to be on the rider union who said that it's unhealthy. It's really time for us all to sit around the table and discuss how we handle this in the future.
5: So, you know, what about that? Have the organizers announced any changes to help these riders endure this extreme heat? Are they doing anything?
6: There have been some minor changes. I mean, the sports governing body, the UCI, has allowed feeding in more places than usual. Normally there's feed zones, but it doesn't seem quite sufficient. The governing body have an extreme weather protocol for inclement or extreme weather they can invoke, and that runs a range from shortening the route to cancelling it altogether. There's never been a Tour de France stage cancelled due to extreme heat, but frankly, I think with every passing year, we're heading closer to that reality.
5: I want to hear more about that in a minute, but before we talk about that, the wildfires in southern France have forced thousands to evacuate, and they also prompted a ban on spectators from one stage of the race. Why was that? Was it that bad on the course? I mean, was the smoke coming all the way to the course, or what? Was there another reason?
6: So to be clear, the wildfires were about 40 miles from the race route. It was more a precautionary measure to allow access for emergency vehicles to the area. But it led to the very eerie spectacle of the Tour entering its home country with next to no fans, no party atmosphere, no vibes, that kind of thing.
5: Yeah. So tell me more about what you were starting to tell me about the likelihood that this heat wave could force more changes, like shorter routes or rerouted stages or perhaps even cancellations. What's that conversation like?
6: Well, the Riders Union are in discussion with the sports governing body, with the organisers, to try to come up with solutions. One would be to start stages earlier. They're currently habitually starting at around 12 noon, 1 p.m. and racing through the heat of the day. So a common sense solution would be to start at maybe 9 in the morning, but then perhaps you wouldn't get so many fans, the economic boost that the toll provides to every town it passes through.
5: Well, and before we let you go, only about 30 seconds here, is there a sense that this could affect the future of the tour, period? I mean, it doesn't seem like these kinds of intense waves of heat are going to stop occurring.
6: No, this problem will only worsen every July. I mean, that's historically when the tour has always taken place. This is a huge sporting and cultural event in France and the world, but they may even have to consider moving date, you know, the drastic thing, changing it from July to September or even later.
5: All right.
6: I think nothing's off the table.
5: That is freelance cycling journalist Andy McGrath. Thanks so much for joining us.
6: Thank you.
5: This is Morning Edition from NPR News. I'm Michelle Martin.
4: And I'm Amy Martinez.
1: I'm Claire Lane. We will continue to bring you updates about the heat wave across Europe and the heat wave that we're going to be contending with here in Chicago later this week and into next week. A Monday, Tuesday, Wednesday, back in the 90s. Next week today, close enough, high near 88 degrees. Thanks for waking up with us, though. This is 91.5 WBEZ. Lots of sun throughout the afternoon and plenty more ahead. President Trump announced that America's ceasefire with Iran is over. Get a closer look at how the oil markets are responding to this news. We're going to bring you reactions so far on the Marketplace Morning Report. That's right around the corner. And later this morning, prosecutors are making their case against Tyler Robinson, the suspected killer of Charlie Kirk, on charges that could lead to the death penalty. Robinson's defense team strongly objects. The latest after 8 o'clock, right here on WBEZ.
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1: This is 91.5 WBEZ, Chicago's NPR news station. Good morning. Thank you for joining us. I'm Claire Wayne. It's Wednesday, July 8th. About 73 degrees already downtown. We're going to see a warm high near 88. Many of us familiar with the farm-to-table movement. It's been around for decades. But there's an entrepreneur in Ohio who wants to replicate its success with clothing by building a regional textile company. We're going to tell you about it. 15 minutes away.
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1: A little busy across a couple of our expressways, but DeSable Lakeshore Drive struggling northbound from the Stevenson to Monroe because Columbus is blocked and will be blocked likely until Monday of next week for the Taste of Chicago. For now, 77 degrees at 8:30. 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
4: Live from NPR News in Washington, I'm Dave Mattingly. President Trump says the ceasefire with Iran is over. That's what the president told reporters at the NATO summit in Turkey today, where he lashed out at Iranian leaders, describing them as liars and sick people. Trump's remarks came hours after Iran attacked three commercial ships in the Strait of Hormuz, prompting the U.S. military to strike more than 80 Iranian targets. NPR's Hadil Al-Shalchi has more from Ankara.
5: Speaking to the press and standing alongside the Secretary General of NATO, President Trump said,
6: I think it's over. I don't want to deal with them anymore. They're scum.
5: However, Trump did not rule out talks continuing to permanently end the war. There was no immediate response from the Iranian government. Ceasefire talks were meant to restart after the Ayatollah Ali Khamenei's funeral ends. Trump ordered the U.S. attack against Iranian air defense systems and radars from the summit, and U.S. Central Command said it was for Iranian attacks against commercial ships in the Strait of Hormuz. Iran did not claim responsibility for those attacks. Hadil Al-Shalchi, NPR News, Ankara.
4: Later in Ankara, Trump said the U.S. military is probably going to hit Iran hard again tonight. He made that comment ahead of talks with Ukraine's president. Stocks on Wall Street opened lower moments ago following the president's comments about Iran. This is NPR News.
1: Right now, it's 73 degrees under sunny skies at 8:31. Good morning. I'm Claire Lane with WBEZ.
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1: Right now, it's 73 degrees under sunny skies at 8:31. Good morning. I'm

0: WBEZ is supported by the Field Museum, presenting After the Age of Dinosaurs, an exhibit exploring life after dinosaurs disappeared, featuring giant snakes, early mammals, and other creatures. More at fieldmuseum.org.
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2: 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The Chicago Community Trust had control of that domain since 2017. The foundation donated it to create a hub that, quote, better equips residents to understand the issues shaping their lives. Chicago Public Media CEO Melissa Bell, in a statement, said public media is civic infrastructure that's too important to go away. But audience habits are changing. As they do, Bell said Chicago.com is an evolution that will act as a, quote, shared home for our neighborhoods, built by Chicago for Chicago. The website is scheduled to officially launch this fall. 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
1: A group of Chicago area athletes with disabilities will compete in one of the biggest national stages in adaptive sports. It's the Hartford Nationals. The rules or equipment are modified to make the multi-sport competition more accessible for athletes with physical or intellectual disabilities. George Alfaro is the coach of the Chicago Hornets, a wheelchair basketball team. He says he started playing adaptive sports when he was 14 years old after a gunshot wound left him unable to walk.
3: I saw my lifestyle change, evolve. I started seeing other kids with my disabilities just like I competing, having fun, commiserating, socializing. It was more than just a sport. It was a way of life.
1: The championship event kicks off on Friday. And coming up, beach towns across the Atlantic Ocean are adjusting to large amounts of seaweed that floats onto their beaches each summer. We're going to bring you that story in about 10 minutes. 8:33, we've got 77 degrees. This is WBEZ.
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5: It's Morning Edition from NPR News. I'm Michelle Martin in Washington, D.C.
6: And I'm A. Martinez in Los Angeles, California. Fans sitting down to a World Cup match at Boston Stadium, typically known as Gillette Stadium, noticed little squares of blue tape on their seatbacks, perfectly sized to cover up the name of the shaving company. That is just one example of how hard venues have to work to satisfy FIFA's demand for no free advertising at the World Cup. Host cities must deliver what's called a clean stadium. No logos, no ads for anything other than official FIFA sponsors. And in a world where stadiums are also billboards for brands, that can be a tall order. Here to talk about this is Andrew Rome, professor of marketing at Loyola Marymount University. So yeah, these stadiums go through great lengths to try and make these changes. For example, San Francisco Bay Area Stadium, typically known as Levi Stadium, they go beyond just the signage on the outside. They're actually covering the logos of the brand names of the ketchup bottles in the press box. That is quite the feat. So why is FIFA such a stickler about all this?
7: Yeah, I mean, what we're watching play out in this World Cup is essentially a billion-dollar branding standoff. And I think the perfect irony here is that brands like FIFA have tried to silence the, you know, brands that actually may be getting more attention than some of the brands that are official FIFA sponsors that have paid to be there. So on one hand, we can understand the case for FIFA's debranding policy. It's rooted in commercial logic, like official sponsors like Adidas, Coca-Cola, Visa, they pay millions of dollars for their four-year partnership deals. So there's this fairness argument that it would be unfair to allow a brand like Gillette to benefit from stadium exposure for free when a direct competitor like Unilever has paid for that exclusivity.
6: But if I'm, say, the leader of a company that has paid $200 million for a 20-year naming rights deal with a stadium, I expect my money to get me something out of that. Why can't all of a sudden I demand that I have my money's worth for this?
7: You bring up a really good point. And you know, on the other hand, FIFA's execution at this World Cup has bordered on the extreme. And that's where its policy, its debranding, its clean stadium policy begins to undermine itself. And I think the deeper problem here is what I would call the iron fist paradox in brand control.

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1: You're listening to Chicago's NPR News Station, 91.5 WBEZ. Good morning. I'm Claire Lane. Always glad to have you along. As we know, the 4th of July was sort of a foggy and rainy day. Lots of fireworks displays canceled across many of Chicago's suburbs. And Navy Pier did have fireworks, but there was a huge blanket of fog along the lakefront, so that sort of clouded up the skies. Today is the first day that Navy Pier trying to make good on that. They are offering free Ferris wheel rides each Wednesday after 6 o'clock through Labor Day. Something to pique your interest if you missed those fireworks. Also got some pretty good radio coming your way in the loop at 9 o'clock this morning, talking about repair cafes and how they're breathing new life into household items. We're going to talk with a couple of people behind local repair cafes about fixing your goods to give them an even longer shelf life. That's in the loop after 9, right here on WBEZ.
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0: This is Morning Edition from NPR News. I'm A. Martinez.
4: And I'm Michelle Martin. Good morning. Seaweed is washing up on beaches along Florida's east coast, and local communities are spending millions of dollars to deal with it. Rishna Kirpalani reports.
5: The sound of the ocean is now accompanied by the sound of tractors on Miami Beach. They're scooping up big piles of a smelly brown seaweed called sargassum.
6: These guys, the whole morning is coming and going, trying to clean up the beach, but there's a lot. You know, it's kind of ugly.
5: That's Marco Pierobon, a tourist from Argentina. He visits Miami once a year on his way up to Orlando for a volleyball tournament. He remembers seeing a lot of sargassum last year.
6: But I think this year is worse.
5: Researchers like Chunmin Hu agree. He's a professor of oceanography at the University of South Florida. Hu tracks sargassum using NASA satellite data. And he said so far in the Gulf of Mexico,
7: what we have observed was a record amount of sargassum compared to history for the same time of year.
5: And June marked the second highest year for sargassum in the entire Atlantic Ocean. Sargassum is a natural habitat for a lot of marine life. Originally, it was found in a region in the Atlantic Ocean called the Sargasso Sea. But in recent years, it's been growing and shifting. Massive amounts are now stretching from West Africa to the Gulf of Mexico.
7: Actually, I coined the name. I call this the Great Atlantic Sargassum Belt.
5: Each year, pieces of that sargassum belt break off. Ocean currents carry them to the Caribbean and up Florida's east coast. This year, some have even been spotted as far north as North Carolina. Who says that global warming plays a role?
7: The ocean has warmed on an average 0.1 or 0.2 degree per decade. You think, well, that's pretty small, right? But for plants, this is a lot.
5: The rotten egg smell and seaweed-covered sand can ruin vacations. Sasha Raven lives in New Zealand. She's visited Miami Beach with her daughter since 2021. But this year,
8: why would I come to swim and spend time on the beach if there's all the seaweed? There's no reason.
5: If nothing is done to clean up the sargassum, Florida could see billions in economic losses across tourism, recreation, and fisheries, says Dee Jin. He's with the Woods Hole Oceanographic Institution in Massachusetts, where he studied the impact of sargassum. Fewer tourists, he says, leads to emptier restaurants and hotels.
9: So you have this economy-wide ripple effect.
5: That's why Miami-Dade County spends millions of dollars dealing with the stinky brown seaweed, but only once it reaches its beaches. They can't touch it while it's in the ocean.
10: And that's because the waters are either federally regulated or state regulated.
5: That's Chris Bumpus with the county's Parks Department. He says that they're not allowed to put up barriers to keep sargassum from coming to shore. Back on Miami Beach, 6 hours into sargassum removal, tractors have cleared several blocks, but a thin ribbon of brown seaweed still traces the shoreline. Piero Bon, the Argentinian tourist, surveys the sand.
6: The whole beach, it's really dusty with the sargassum. You can go to the sea right now because it's really ugly, right?
5: He looks out into the ocean, where jewel-toned emerald water is dotted with floating patches of brown seaweed, ready to come ashore. For NPR News, I'm Reshma Kirpalani in Miami Beach.
0: Raptors such as hawks and falcons are masters of the air, effortlessly navigating the skies. New research looks at how these birds compensate for lost feathers and provide insights that may inform aircraft design. Here's NPR's Ari Daniel.
11: Alfonso Martinez Carmena spent his summer vacations growing up visiting the wild areas of northern Spain, gazing upwards at a range of birds of prey.
12: You have like kestrels, and then you have the big size black vultures, the golden eagles.
11: He'd admire the birds for hours through his binoculars, watching them glide smoothly through the air, imagining the views.
12: You wonder what the views would be being that bird when you were a kid.
11: The raptors later inspired Martinez Carmena to pursue his PhD in aerospace engineering. But when he went on to become a researcher at UC Davis, he found his way back to the birds, eager to understand a raptor's mastery of flight, even as it molts and loses its feathers.
12: With time, feathers may get damaged, so they may have gaps in their wings, in their tails.
11: These gaps alter the aerodynamics of the birds, yet they're clearly still able to fly. And Martinez Carmena wanted to know,
12: how are they doing it? What can we learn from them?
11: He teamed up with the California Raptor Center at the university to work with Jack, a majestic 14-year-old red-tailed hawk.
12: It's a very, patient bird. From the very beginning, I think he behaved really well at my presence.
11: Martinez Carmena installed 4 high-speed cameras to record Jack in the summer as he was molting, and again in the winter once he regrew all his feathers.
12: We wanted to reproduce the 3D trajectory of the bird. So, looking at the tail, looking at the wings, different points.
11: He and his colleagues were interested in how Jack managed to fly between perches, an especially athletic aerial maneuver.
12: In which the bird approaches the target and it has to slow down from whatever speed they were flying at to almost zero, and precisely land.
11: The analysis revealed that Jack subtly altered his body to accommodate the missing feathers by positioning his wings closer together during a portion of each wing beat and angling his tail farther downwards just after taking off, allowing the hawk to perch successfully over and over, even while molting.
12: Understanding like how birds adjust their flight may help rehab centers to tailor specific exercises to strengthen those muscles.
11: There may be broader engineering lessons as well that could inspire alternative aircraft designs or suggest how an aircraft might compensate if it were to become physically compromised. The research is published in the Royal Society Publishing Journal.
13: I really love this kind of work because you not only have to be really good at flight when you're in tip-top condition, but you also have to be able to fly when there's things wrong with you.
11: Lydia France is a flight biologist at the University of Oxford who wasn't involved in the study. For her, the main limitation is the works based on a single bird, but she says it's an important starting point and that molting is just one difficulty a bird may face when flying.
13: They might get wet from the rain. That adds a lot of weight. There may be mud splattered on them. The females may have eggs inside.
11: So it behooves birds like Jack to be able to flex their flying behavior, accommodating a forever shifting set of variables to stay aloft. Ari Daniel, NPR News.
0: This is Morning Edition from NPR News. I'm A. Martinez.
4: And I'm Michelle Martin.
1: 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Good morning. This is 91.5 WBEZ. Shaping up to be a fairly warm afternoon. High near 88. In the Loop is next. If you feel like hanging around with us, we've also got Say More at 10 o'clock talking about why you moved to Chicago. The population of the Midwest is actually growing for the first time in years. 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Taking your calls at Say More at 10 o'clock right here on WBEZ.
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1: 77 degrees at 8:59.
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14: This is In the Loop, coming to you live from WBEZ. The 14th Amendment is having a moment right now. And as we mark the anniversary of the amendment that guarantees birthright citizenship and equal protection under the law, we look back at how it got started. For the past year, it's been at the center of a huge political debate, with President Trump moving to end the birthright clause. But last week, the Supreme Court struck down Trump's executive order. So that begs the question, why has this amendment been challenged time and time again? This hour, we'll ask a panel of historians and legal experts. Plus, we live in a world where replacing something is often quicker and easier than repairing it. You know, your coffee maker breaks, you buy a new one. Same thing for your busted laptop. But there's a growing movement asking us to rethink that mindset. We'll learn more about repair cafes and where you can find them in our area. I'm Sasha Ann Simons. Hang tight. In the Loop is up after this news.
15: Live from NPR News in Washington, I'm Windsor Johnston. President Trump is threatening another round of attacks against Iran.
16: We hit him very hard last night. Very, very hard. Probably hit him hard again tonight. I'll give him a little warning. We're going to hit him hard tonight.
15: Speaking at the NATO summit in Turkey, Trump declared the U.S. ceasefire with Iran over after the two sides exchanged airstrikes across the Middle East overnight.
16: I think it's over. I don't want to deal with them anymore. They're scum. You know what scum is? They're scum. They're sick people. They're led by sick people. And they're vicious, violent people. And if they had a nuclear weapon, they'd use it.
15: The price of oil rose about 6% after Trump's comments on Iran, climbing to $78 per barrel. That's the highest level in more than 2 weeks. Stocks on Wall Street opened sharply lower this morning after renewed fighting between the U.S. and Iran. NPR's Scott Horsley reports the Dow Jones Industrial Average lost 530 points in early trading.
17: Crude oil prices jumped after President Trump declared an end to the shaky ceasefire with Iran. The U.S. launched strikes against dozens of targets along the Iranian coast in retaliation for attacks on several ships trying to cross the Strait of Hormuz. The renewed fighting could put more upper pressure on domestic energy prices. AAA says retail gas prices rose less than a penny a gallon overnight. A springtime spike in jet fuel prices has been costly for U.S. airlines. Newly released government figures show U.S. carriers spent more than $6 billion on jet fuel during the month of May. That's an 84% increase from the same month a year ago. Asian stocks were mixed overnight, down in Tokyo, Seoul, and Shanghai, but up in Hong Kong. Scott Horsley, NPR News, Washington.
15: Health officials in Gaza say airstrikes carried out by Israel have killed at least 8 Palestinians. NPR's Anas Baba reports the victims included 2 children and an official from an Egyptian aid group.
18: Health officials say Israeli airstrikes across Gaza killed 8 Palestinians on Tuesday at a time when thousands were watching Egypt play against Argentina in the World Cup. Those killed included 2 brothers ages 10 and 8 and an official with the Egyptian Relief Committee operating in Gaza. The aid organization says Mohammed al-Wahidi is its 4th official killed during the ceasefire. The Israeli military says it struck a Hamas operative traveling in a vehicle in northern Gaza and that it's reviewing reports that civilians were harmed. According to health officials, 1,080 Palestinians have been killed during the ceasefire in Gaza. Anas Baba, NPR News, Gaza.
15: A massive wildfire in southern Colorado continues to burn after destroying hundreds of homes and other buildings. Firefighters across the West are working to contain other large fires in Utah, New Mexico, Arizona, and Washington. This is NPR News.
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14: Good morning, Chicago. This is In the Loop. I'm your host, Sasha Ann Simons. Coming up on today's show, this week marks 160 years since the 14th Amendment was passed by Congress. We're going to hear about the history of the amendment that guarantees citizenship and equal protections under the law, and we'll discuss why it's one of the most litigated constitutional amendments. Plus, Americans create millions of tons of waste every year. We're going to hear why some Chicagoland residents are becoming more sustainable consumers and joining a growing worldwide movement to preserve their goods instead of purchasing new ones. But first, let's get right to what Chicago is talking about. At the table to help me break down the biggest headlines and stories of the day, two of my WBEZ colleagues, Meha Ahmed, who's a senior producer, and Claire Lane, Morning Edition anchor. Morning.
20: Good morning, morning,
1: morning. Good morning, Sasha.
14: Good to see you both.
20: Likewise.
14: I want to start with big news out of city council. So I'm looking at you, Claire.
1: Yes. One of Mayor Brandon Johnson's most ardent, you could say, city council critics is apparently not seeking re-election as an alder. This is Southside alderperson Marty Quinn of the 13th Ward. And he tells the Sun-Times, he also made a statement that he has made a decision not to run in next year's municipal elections. He was part, if you can remember, of a renegade block of alders who had rejected Johnson's budget initially and passed their own sort of renegade alternative budget.
14: The alternative budget,
1: that's
14: yes.
1: That's right. Over the mayor's objections, Quinn was actually elected back in 2011. But he was also, we should remind listeners, very close to imprisoned former Illinois House Speaker Michael Madigan. Mm-hmm. And he has been really open about his relationship, says he's spoken to Madigan multiple times since Madigan became a federal inmate.
14: Yeah.
1: And remember those storms in June? Who could forget?
14: That's
1: with
14: right.
1: The derecho winds? So the 13th Ward, Quinn's ward, was the one that the WBEZ analysis found got the most 311 calls, hit heaviest from this.
14: Interesting.
1: So just an interesting kind of side note there.
14: I thought it was interesting, too, that he told our colleague Fran Spielman of the Sun-Times that, you know, he's, quote, left it all out on the field and he's got no energy left that's required for the job. So.
1: And we should, you know, also remind people that Mayor Johnson has yet to announce his own bid for re-election. So interesting that some of the alders are now coming out saying this before we even know what Mayor Johnson's going to do.
14: Right.
20: He could also use one less critic in city council.
14: He sure could.
1: Which is going to happen.
14: He sure could. Let's talk about the taste of Chicago. I was making my way into the studio today and saw all the preparation along Lakeshore Drive, looking over at Grand Park, of course. Mm-hmm. It's kicking off. It's starting today, is it?
20: Today.
14: Okay.
20: It is starting, kicking off today. 5-day festival. It's running till Sunday. As folks who've been to it before know, it's... You know,
14: so many trucks lined
20: dozens
14: up.
20: And dozens of food vendors from across the city come to Grant Park, and you're able to sort of sample fare from all around the city. Of course, the last few years, it's been in September because of the NASCAR street race that took over this weekend, but it is back to its home weekend of in July. And today it's kicking off with, you know, they also have music there. It's not just food. And indie pop band Beach Bunny is going to kick off the opening day today on the main stage. And other headliners, if you are so inclined to go throughout the next few days, will be R&B artist Babyface.
14: Oh.
20: Hometown rapper Common. I know, Sasha, you said you haven't been to the Taste before.
14: This might be the year to
1: go
14: to
1: for a turkey leg and Babyface. Why wouldn't you do
14: turkey
1: that?
14: Turkey leg and Babyface. Yeah.
20: That should really be the line for the Taste of Chicago. That should be the slogan.
1: And a rainbow cone.
14: Yes.
1: You cannot go wrong with that.
20: You
1: that
20: cannot walk out without having a rainbow
14: that
20: cone.
14: Is true. Let's talk about some news here in house, Claire. Our parent company, Chicago Public Media, has got some news today for the audience. What are they doing? What are we up to?
1: Yes, it is launching a website that it says can help residents better understand the issue shaping their lives. So this is called Chicago.com. Chicago Public Media also owns the Sun-Times as well as our sister station, Vocalo, but it's debuting Chicago.com officially in the fall. The Chicago Community Trust donated that domain name to us. So this has been around in existence for a while, but now it is going to be live. There's a little bit of a preview from what I understand online right now, Chicago.com, but that official website is going to include Chicago area information, mm-hmm. civic and cultural resources, community source knowledge, and opportunities for audience participation.
3: 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And folks can get an early look at Chicago.com.
1: That's
3: starting
1: right.
3: today.
1: It's
20: a bit of a sneak peek.
1: A little sneak peek. And I did test it, and it's there.
20: It's there.
1: Yes. It works.
20: It works.
3: Awesome. Hey, if you just got here, welcome. This is In the Loop. I'm your host, Sasha Ann Simons. We're going behind the headlines you need to know today. That was WBEZ's Claire Lane. We've also got WBEZ's Meha Ahmed here in studio. Now, Claire, we've got health news, too. There is a really nasty virus that's been going around. What should folks be watching out for if they haven't come in contact with it already?
1: This is an intestinal illness, and it's on the rise in Illinois. We should tell you that it's also on the rise in 18 states across the United States. But the Illinois Department of Public Health has reported 141 cases of cyclosporiasis. It is often contracted by consuming contaminated foods. So really just sort of getting, you know, maybe a bad egg or something like that. And apparently it's pretty nasty stuff.
20: Mm-hmm. I was trying to say this
1: cyclosporiasis.
20: Before the show.
1: Cyclosporiasis.
3: Cyclosporiasis.
1: Cyclosporiasis.
3: So it's just a really bad stomach bug.
1: Essentially, yeah. But it can cause explosive diarrhea.
3: Yeah.
1: And
3: not
1: nausea.
3: Good.
1: And fatigue.
3: Yeah.
1: Health officials do say, here in Illinois anyway, they've been able to trace some of this. 62 of the cases here belong to people who traveled outside of the United States. 59 cases also traveled domestically. So it seems to be something that's crossing state lines at the very least, and also crossing country lines.
3: Yeah.
20: From what I read, it is not contagious. It is.
1: It's just the food that food you're consuming.
3: It's the food that you're eating. So you can't like pass it to a person.
1: No, but if you had a bad egg that I passed to you, then you could get it from that. But I mean, it sounds like something that Michigan was really dealing with. They had over 700 cases of this.
3: Oof.
1: So on the rise across the Midwest.
3: Yes.
1: Something to keep our eyes on, not our stomach so much.
20: We focus so much on like the, you know, spring sicknesses and the fall sicknesses and the flus and stuff like that. And you tend to let your guard down.
3: Right.
20: In the summer.
3: You miss the ones that show up in July.
20: Yeah.
3: Right. You think all we got to deal with is a heat wave. But no. It's
20: cyclosporiasis
3: out there, too. All right. Obama Center tickets are available yet again. Right.
20: As
3: Meha?
20: Of a few minutes ago, this is one of the hottest tickets in town.
3: I'm hearing, actually, they're not on sale till 10. They've updated that.
20: They updated it.
3: I think they're getting the systems all together.
20: I have outdated information. As of an hour ago, I was pretty sure it was 9 a.m. Okay,
3: so 10 a.m., 10 a.m.
20: They're releasing more tickets this morning. The museum, you know, was sold out through November, but a new batch is supposed to be released today. Online wait times are expected to still be pretty long. So if you haven't gotten your ticket and you're going to go online, maybe have a couple of dates in mind of
1: be
20: flexible. Don't, you know, be too, you know, tight-fisted on one specific day. I will have to admit, I still haven't gotten my Obama.
3: So
20: this for the museum specifically.
3: So perhaps at 10 o'clock, you should jump online yourself.
20: Maybe I should jump
3: yourself.
20: On. I mean, we have, as you know, we have been to the campus. We have seen the grounds.
3: Right.
20: It's beautiful. A lot of
3: But you want to get into those floors.
20: I want to get into the museum, and I'm just a procrastinator and haven't gotten onto the website yet.
3: Because I'll be there in late August.
20: Oh, you've got your tickets.
3: Oh, honey, I don't procrastinate.
20: I don't know how to plan this far ahead. I don't know. It's July,
1: now's
20: and I'm
1: going to
20: buy tickets for like January.
3: Part of the early batch. Yeah.
20: All right. I got to get on this.
3: Yeah.
1: New Year's Eve at the Obama Center. That could be fun.
20: Ooh, that's a good one. Yeah,
3: it's actually really cute.
20: Just a reminder, the outdoor spaces in the library are free and open to the public, but if you want to get into the museum, new tickets are coming out today.
3: Today at 10 o'clock. Now, if folks want to spend this evening doing something that costs $0, Claire, they've got an option at Navy Pier, don't they?
1: That is correct. So we recall the July 4th weather. It wasn't so pretty. A lot of fireworks displays across the suburbs were rained out. We didn't see many fireworks along the lakefront. The Navy Pier has their traditional fireworks display. They doubled down this year. They planned to anyway. And the fireworks did go off, but fog sort of prevented everyone from really being able to see the spectacle.
3: Right.
1: So in exchange, Navy Pier is offering, to coincide with its Wednesday night fireworks, free Centennial Wheel ride.
3: Oh,
1: so
3: nice.
1: After 6 o'clock today, trying to make good to the many people who were here and left disappointed, come on down, see the fireworks.
3: Sounds like another long line.
1: Catch a ride.
3: Yeah.
1: Well, free events, you know, sometimes you're going to run into a little line.
3: Oh, for sure.
1: But I think it's a nice gesture nonetheless.
3: Yeah. What other stories are you following?
1: Well, just in the middle of baseball season, World Cup action, as the Chicago Bulls now getting ready to open their summer league play. So this is really just an opportunity for some of the team's younger talent to sort of show their stuff. There's also invite-only tryouts for certain players that the Bulls might be looking to sign. Among the players, though, this is notable for Northwestern fans. You remember Boo Booey. Mm. He was one of their all-time leading scorers, and he has been invited to try out in the summer league. So the first game for this league is Friday against the Grizzlies at 7. So if you've been missing Boo Booey, you have a chance.
3: Here's your chance.
1: Here's your chance to see him again.
3: What's on your radar, Meha?
20: Do you remember when the Leo Catholic High School Choir was on America's Got Talent?
3: Do I remember? That was an incredible run.
20: Yeah. I mean, they came on the show. You remember them. Well, another Illinois group, youth group, is on America's Next Got...
3: Oh, really?
20: America's Got Talent.
3: Yes.
20: keep saying it wrong.
3: You're thinking of America's Next Top Model.
20: I know. I keep trying to say that.
3: For the millennials around.
20: I know. The Jesse White Tumblers made their debut yesterday on America's Got Talent.
3: Awesome.
20: And they got a standing ovation. They got 4 yes votes from the celebrity judges.
3: Incredible.
20: And so the Jesse White Tumblers, for folks who don't know, they are a youth acrobatic team in Chicago. And, you know, they got on stage. They put out an amazing performance. They did somersaults and acrobatics. I mean, they were just like flipping all over
3: the
20: place.
3: Full of energy, I'm sure.
20: Full of energy. And I mean, I think the Chicago groups are just really representing well when they appear on America's Got Talent. Simon Cowell, Sofia Vergara, Howie Mandel, Mel B, all the celebrity judges, they just absolutely loved it. Simon Cowell, who famously hates everything, he said he...
3: Simon loved it?
20: He thought it was sensational.
3: Amazing.
20: So just for me, I'm kind of just watching where they go from here. I'm really excited to see
3: them. The Jesse White Tumblers, I mean, they're a big deal.
20: They're
3: right?
20: iconic. They've been around like... I mean, this group, the name Jesse White Tumblers has been around for like 67 years.
3: Oh, for sure. So. And they're at just about every parade here in the Chicago area.
20: Every basketball game.
3: Bud Billiken, yep. 4th of July. So that's good stuff.
20: So rooting for those kids.
3: Let's cheer them on America's Got Talent.
20: Yeah.
3: WBEZ's Claire Lane and Meha Ahmed. Just ahead, the U.S. Supreme Court upheld birthright citizenship. Now, Republican lawmakers are calling for a constitutional amendment to limit the citizenship clause of the 14th Amendment. Our panel of experts will dive in. That's up next on In the Loop. But first, over to Claire Lane for the latest news headlines.
1: Yes, oil prices are rising. Stock markets are falling worldwide after President Trump raised doubts yet again about the temporary truce in the war with Iran. So already today, the S&P 500 fell about 0.6% after Trump said the agreement to pause fighting was over, though he added that he would allow negotiations to continue. So kind of mixed messaging there. But the Dow Jones dropped 535 points, and the oil market, the price for a barrel of Brent crude, climbed more than 5%. We are back to being above $78 per barrel. So something to keep our eyes on, pay attention to our wallets throughout this week. And later this morning, internal CDC emails show how agency leaders apparently navigated political pressures under the Trump administration. They also illustrate the challenges facing the next director of the public health agency. Conversation about that after 11 during Here and Now. Stay with us.
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1: It's going to be a very warm afternoon. High near 88 degrees. The sun will be with us well. About 77 for now at O'Hare at 918. 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
3: This is In the Loop. I'm your host, Sasha Ann Simons. This week marks 160 years since Congress passed the 14th Amendment, the part of the Constitution that guarantees birthright citizenship and equal protection under the law. It's also back in the national spotlight after a historic Supreme Court ruling that upheld birthright citizenship. So what exactly does the 14th Amendment say? And why has it shaped so many of the
14: biggest legal battles in American history. In this next conversation, we'll dig into the amendment's origins, discuss how vulnerable it might be, and what its legacy means at this moment. At the table, David Stovall, who's professor of Black Studies at the University of Illinois, Chicago, Colleen Connell, who's executive director of the ACLU Illinois, and Evan Burnick, who's an associate professor of law at Northern Illinois University. He's also author of the book, The Original Meaning of the 14th Amendment, Its Letter and Spirit. Welcome to the show.
8: Good to see you.
9: Thanks so much.
14: So I'm going to start with you, Colleen. So we're clear and everyone's on, you know, even footing here. What is in the 14th Amendment exactly?
8: Well, the 14th Amendment is a very broad amendment. And as you mentioned in the lead, it protects birthright citizenship. It also protects the right of every person to equal protection of the law and due process of law. And it protects citizens' rights to privileges and immunities under the Constitution. And so I think the best way to look at the 14th Amendment is not as a, quote, spot treatment, to quote Justice Jackson, for the stain of slavery, but to see the 14th Amendment, as well as its counterparts, the 13th and 15th Amendments, as an effort to reset our American democracy and to establish rights, including equal protection and due process, for all Americans. And I think it's really important that we not lose sight of the fact that the authors of the 14th Amendment, and it was ratified by Congress and the states, intended to reboot American democracy.
14: Professor Stovall, you joined us last summer here on WBEZ. This was while birthright citizenship was very much under threat by the Trump administration. We were marking the anniversary of when the 14th Amendment was ratified. Help us understand why this is such an important anniversary.
9: Well, I mean, the main thing, as the earlier guest just mentioned, I think it's really important to understand that the rights of certain groups of people in the United States have always been contested. And the 14th Amendment is supposed to ameliorate that contestation, but we still see in this day people's rights being contested. Hence, the summer after George Floyd and other folks who had become victims of police violence. And I think when we put this anniversary in context, it puts us in a way to makes us understand that these particular rights are always contested. Mm-hmm. And do we have protections under these rights that are always contested? So the anniversary for me comes up in that way around the contestation of people's rights to not only be here, but to exist in some form of dignity and liberty.
14: Yeah. Tomorrow marks that 160 years since the amendment passed at the end of the Civil War in 1866. Professor Burnick, how was this amendment first brought forward?
10: So this amendment was first brought forward in recognition of the fact that the 13th Amendment, abolishing slavery, had proven insufficient to protecting the civil rights of formerly enslaved people and their allies, because the 13th Amendment had an exception that allowed Black people to be criminalized, prosecuted, and convicted for things like vagrancy, being in a certain place without proof of employment, leaving a plantation that you contracted to work on, sometimes with your former enslaver, without permission. Basically, restrictions that were designed to reapproximate the conditions of slavery, slavery in all but name. The 14th Amendment was driven by a recognition on the part of Reconstruction Republicans to not only expressly protect the civil rights and civic equality that they want to guarantee through constitutional text, but also create on an ongoing basis a structure of government that would keep people in power who felt as they did about civil rights and civic equality. Mm-hmm. With respect to that, it wasn't as effective as it was designed to be. As a consequence, we got a period of time in which the 14th Amendment was effectively rendered ineffective in wide swaths of of the country.
3: Yeah.
10: But during that same time period, we also got the Supreme Court's recognizing the core guarantee of birthright citizenship in 1898. And the fact that the Supreme Court was able to reach that decision under those conditions was right. remarkable. And it was good to see it affirmed recently.
3: Mm-hmm. So SCOTUS has now struck down, as we know, President Trump's executive order on birthright citizenship. This happened a week ago. The door, though, as I understand it, is still open for challenges.
8: Yes, but I think not a wide crack. I mean, the argument that Justice Kavanaugh put forth in his concurrence and partial dissent really suggests, I think wrongly, that Congress could override that. I think that's a misreading both of the Constitution, which is very explicit mm-hmm. about providing birthright citizenship to every person who is born on U.S. soil, really reflects a political effort by Justice Kavanaugh, who's, I think, scholarship is not good on this issue.
3: So not a wide crack. So those who could be affected by changes to birthright citizenship, mm-hmm. is this a moment where they could breathe a sigh of relief?
8: Yes and no. I mean, I think that despite the fact that maybe the constitutional door is not open, this issue is not going away because the Trump administration and Stephen Miller in particular has essentially been very explicit about declaring ideological and physical war on immigrants and children born to immigrants. And they recognize this decision as a loss, but they have not backed away from their efforts to really essentially deport millions. And one of the real issues I think that we need to continue to be concerned about is the fact that there are so many mixed status families, by which I mean the children are often born here and are citizens. The parents are not citizens. And we have seen, the ACLU, have seen an uptick, more than an uptick. We've seen a surge in efforts to deport mixed status families. And, sure. Parents are really left with the awful choice of, leaving their children here, alone or, with somebody who is a citizen, or facing, life in a country they may have fled.
3: Professor Brain, did you have a thought on this?
10: Yes, just to break it down into raw numbers of justices before I get to the second point about the stakes of the coming months and years. So the decision was 6-3, six justices, 2-3, for holding the executive order unlawful. Concerning the unconstitutionality of the executive order, the vote was 5-4. So more narrow than I expected. However, it would take the effective replacement of another justice or one of the justices in the constitutional majority mm-hmm. to just outright change their minds before, in theory, an executive order could be issued similar to this one that the court would uphold. So it is a heavy lift.
3: Yeah.
10: That being said, I want to underscore that in the wake of Juan Kim Ark, the first decision recognizing expressly birthright citizenship as a constitutional guarantee, we saw some of the most restrictive immigration laws in the country's history. National origin quotas, expressly racialized terms being used to exclude people from the country in precise numbers. So just because the Supreme Court says that a thing is constitutionally true doesn't mean that political momentum won't gather behind efforts to try to undermine what it has done as much as possible
3: right.
10: by doing things like trying to deport families that include citizens of the United States under the Supreme Court's opinion on the premise that by the time all of this gets sorted out, and we find out that the kids are citizens, this damage will have been done. This has happened before. In fact, it's happened before in the city of Chicago, which was one of the major sites for a mass deportation push that was termed by the administration that did it, Operation Wetback.
3: Mm-hmm.
10: Operation Wetback inflicted trauma on the Latino community in Chicago for generations. There were countless children who were citizens who were removed from the country. It can happen again, and this administration hopes that it will. So, a sigh of relief, but an abbreviated one.
3: Mm. Hey, if you just got here, welcome. This is In the Loop. I'm your host, Sasha Ann Simons. This week marks 160 years since Congress passed the amendment guaranteeing birthright citizenship and equal protection under the law. And after a historic Supreme Court ruling, we're going to look at, why this is one of the most challenged parts of the Constitution. And we're talking about why its history matters right now with Evan Burnick, who's an associate professor of law at Northern Illinois University. We've also got Colleen Connell, who's executive director of the ACLU Illinois here, and David Stovall, professor of Black Studies at the University of Illinois, Chicago. Professor Stovall, we've seen a lot of reaction, a lot of headlines after that decision last week from the Supreme Court to uphold birthright citizenship. The focus is a lot on the impact on immigrants. Obviously, you just heard what Professor Burnick had to say. But the 14th is also an important piece of Black history, isn't it, Professor?
9: Yes. I mean, this was the thing that actually in Reconstruction guaranteed these equal protections under the law and due process. Now, the thing, as Professor Burnick just put forward, and I think this is really important, even during Reconstruction, there were these contestations of Black citizenship and due process throughout the North, right? So this, people think about it as solely looking in the Southeast, but actually these contestations existed in the North. So now when we put that in context, we see that everything from 1870 until just about the beginning of World War I, we see the citizenship and rights of Black people being challenged, but the idea of being able to challenge them really become important. And I'll bring folks to a case in Chicago that becomes important, particularly around housing and redlining. And that was Lorraine Hansberry's father, who wrote Raising the Sun, actually, when he actually sued the city of Chicago to eliminate redlining, mm-hmm. right? He did it as a due process issue, right? So Black people were being denied due process because housing is not a constitutionally guaranteed right. So I think this really becomes historically not just significant, but in perpetuity as the rights of certain groupings of people are being challenged.
3: Mm. Colleen, if we got there and birthright was eliminated in the future, what could be the impact on Americans?
8: I would be tremendously negative. The ACLU, which argued the Trump versus Barber case, is protecting birthright citizenship before the Supreme Court. Our data shows that in just the first year after that executive order was issued in January of 2025, approximately 250,000 children were born to parents who, under the terms of the executive order.
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0: came would not necessarily accept these children as citizens of that country. And the concept of being stateless, really strips those children of rights that are recognized, basically across the globe. And so I think we have to really confront, the dimensions and the evilness of this effort.
1: Question for the professors in the room. I mean, as educators, I wonder if you find that there's a knowledge gap among students when it comes to the 14th or the Constitution as a whole, like today's students. Professor Brennick?
2: Yeah, I think that one of the biggest knowledge gaps concerns this question of contestation. The 14th Amendment's Reconstruction, the Civil War, the rise of the Republican Party were made possible by a beleaguered minority of abolitionists and free black people and enslaved people who emancipated themselves even before Lincoln proclaimed their emancipation, a groundswell mass movement to transform our constitutional order from what was effectively a pro-slavery republic into a multiracial democracy. And they had to struggle for it every step of the way. And even after Reconstruction, even after you got that text in the Constitution, even after you got the Supreme Court saying that that text means what it says, people have continuously had to fight because, the Constitution, people associate the Constitution with what they think is right and good in the world. And just because you have the better sense of what the courts will say the Constitution means doesn't mean you win the battle on the ground. And so I think that's an important thing that I try to communicate to my students is everything that you think is fixed in the constitutional firmament, everything that you take for granted as a matter of black letter law can change tomorrow. And it's necessary to ensure that it changes when it does in a positive rather than a negative way, in a way that promotes human liberation rather than domination.
1: How do you see it, Professor Stovall?
3: Well, I mean, I think we live in a historical country, right? So this idea of history being 15 minutes ago. So I constantly have to remind students around what this thing is that we're in and the context in which it exists. So I think it's really important in a space that actually, and we associate this with the Trump administration in terms of the erasure of being able to ask critical questions, but that has actually occurred numerous times in U.S. history. So, and actually in recent history, in terms of you think about the second Bush administration, who actually had a similar program to create this kind of myth-making in terms of the broader story of the United States. So we're always in that battle as educators around the ahistoricism of the United States.
1: So leave us with this, and this is a question for all three of you. How does the average citizen support constitutional amendments?
0: I think with a kind of groundswell that the professor mentioned. And there's a very interesting line in Chief Justice's opinion in the birthright citizenship case in which he said the people ultimately overruled the Supreme Court's Dred Scott decision, interspersed, of course, with the Civil War. Mm-hmm. And I think it's really important that we keep that in mind, because the first words of the Constitution are "We the people," and we the people are not powerless even in the face of negative or narrow Supreme Court rulings. We the people can elect a Congress that will actually pass meaningful immigration reform that provides a path to citizenship. Yeah. We the people can elect a Congress that will enact the John Lewis Voting Rights Act. We the people can elect a Congress that will amend the Voting Rights Act of 1965 again to undo the harm that this Supreme Court has done in Shelby County and the recent redistricting decision in Calais. And I think it's really important that we the people not cede power, because that's what this is really about. In addition to the country being ahistorical, what we are seeing is that power does not like to cede itself. And it does not want to give up the fact that this country was founded in a way that protected the right of propertied white males. And the 14th Amendment and the 13th and the 15th were an effort to undo that and reset our democracy. And we can't let it go back.
1: Professor Brennick.
2: The Constitution belongs to us. It doesn't belong to the Supreme Court. The Reconstruction Republicans,

0: who created the 13th, 14th, and 15th Amendments understood themselves to be doing something not so that the courts would enforce it, but for the sake of, well, not just for the courts to enforce it, but they understood themselves to be empowering specifically Congress to define and protect people's rights, to go above the state of domination that existed during the antebellum period, to build a foundation of citizenship and civic equality and democracy that didn't previously exist. They knew that the court had decided Dred Scott. They knew that the court had decided Prigg v. Pennsylvania, upholding the constitutionality of the Fugitive Slave Act. We can't count upon the court to do our work. Mm-hmm. We can breathe a sigh of relief that the court cannot be used against us to the extent that it might have been. But 5-4 isn't a comfortable margin by any stretch of the imagination, and the fact that it was so close should take us away from viewing the Constitution as the property of a Supreme Court that reflects ideological priorities far more often than it does the objective text and history of the Constitution.
1: And Professor Stovall, your message to the average citizens wanting to support constitutional amendments?
2: I think for everyday folks, it's critically important to have an assessment of the people who are in your community, in your neighborhood, who walk the streets with you every day. Find out if you can, to what extent you can be supportive of them, support the ACLU, support any local organization who is centered around making sure that people have these rights guaranteed. Put pressure on your politicians. Be clear about what it means to engage folks. Educate people with the idea that this is something that is deeply important that we don't pay attention to. But going back to the original premise, being able to organize and build with others to change those conditions once we know them.
1: David Stovall is professor of Black Studies at the University of Illinois, Chicago. Colleen Connell is executive director at ACLU Illinois. And Evan Burnick, associate professor of law at Northern Illinois University. He's also author of the book, The Original Meaning of the 14th Amendment, Its Letter and Spirit. Thank you all so much.
3: Thank you.
1: What a discussion.
3: Thank you.
2: Thanks so much.
1: Still to come, a panel of administrators from two Chicago area repair cafes and an economic expert from the Sun-Times will join us to talk about using these events to make their communities more sustainable and to bring folks together over the simple joy of fixing things. That's next on In the Loop from 91.5 WBEZ. But first, why don't we check back in with Claire Lane?
4: Yes, a nearly 10-year battle. This is for gay rights in Trinidad and Tobago. Could end soon at a final appeals court in England today. Supreme Court judges in London holding a hearing on a landmark human rights case that could decriminalize gay sex in the Eastern Caribbean nation. The case was filed in February 2017 by Jason Jones, who argues that laws in the Twin Island nation banning gay sex are unconstitutional. We'll have more to come on that. Also continuing our coverage of the World Cup, the quarterfinals set for the World Cup 48 teams in the 2026 FIFA World Cup. They are now down to 8. The quarterfinals matchups are about to happen. We're going to talk about some of the matchups, what soccer commentators expect to see as the competition certainly starts to heat up. That's after 11 during Here and Now.
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4: WBEZ is also supported by the Field Museum, presenting After the Age of Dinosaurs, an exhibit exploring life after dinosaurs disappeared, featuring giant snakes, early mammals, and other creatures. More at fieldmuseum.org. Chicago Sky finally got a win, 77-66 against the Mercury last night. White Sox fell to the Red Sox, but they'll have them again on the South Side 6:40 first pitch. The Cubs got the best of the Orioles 5-2 last night. It's going to be hot. It's going to be sunny. We'll see a high near 88. Right now, already 80 degrees at O'Hare at 9:42. 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
1: Welcome back to In the Loop. I'm your host, Sasha Ann Simons. And coming up in about 20 minutes, it's Say More with Mary Dixon and Patrick Smith. And they're here with me now. They've got a preview of the show. What's going on, folks?
6: Hey. Simple questions, but maybe complicated, depending on who you are. Why'd you move to Chicago? Why'd you stay? That's what we're asking. How about you, Sash?
7: Yeah, Sasha.
1: Well, you know, a little old job here at 91.5 WBEZ brought me all the way across the country in the middle of a pandemic.
6: See, now that's a simple answer, but really not.
1: Yeah.
3: Did you like know much about Chicago before you came here?
1: I had been here on a layover once.
3: Oh, well, okay. And you were like, well, if it's anything like O'Hare, I'm going to love it.
1: No, it was Midway, actually.
3: Oh, even better.
1: It was Midway. So, yeah. No, I you know, kind of came here on a whim and haven't looked back since.
3: Awesome.
1: Yeah, it's been almost 6 years.
3: Well, we want folks' stories about why'd you move to Chicago, why'd you stay, 866-915-9239.
6: More at 10 o'clock.
1: Okay, we've all been there. Your laptop suddenly won't turn on. The zipper on your favorite jacket gets stuck, or the old toaster that you picked up at a garage sale just gives up on you. I'm sure I can speak for many of us when I say that we'd probably toss it and buy something new. But what if you could fix it instead? For free. Across the Chicago area, repair cafes are bringing folks together with volunteers who know how to breathe life into broken household items. And it's part of a growing movement pushing back against our throwaway culture. So next, we're going to learn how these events work and we'll hear why they're catching on. At the table is Maria Anna Rafak, who's a campus sustainability coordinator at Joliet Junior College, Elise Hoffenberg, who's a clerk at the Township of Lyons, and Amy Yee, economy and business reporter with the Chicago Sun-Times. Good morning. Good
7: morning.
1: To see you.
7: Good morning. Thanks for having us.
1: All right. So I'm looking at you first, Maria and Elise. I want to hear all about your repair cafe and how it all got started. So you first, Maria.
8: All right. Well, I'm blessed to have some amazing students. And we had a student, Ashley Klinder, and she said she had heard about this new movement online. And there was a repair cafe in Oak Park, the first in Illinois. Mm-hmm. So she went up there for a weekend. Went to their repair cafe and came back and said, we have got to do this. So we hosted one event. Oak Park actually came and helped us.
1: Oh, cool.
8: Shout out to Max. And then we started our own. We became an official repair cafe the next year.
1: Awesome. Elise, what was your origin story?
7: Well, you know, we are really committed to sustainability at the Township of Lyons. And I attended a Go Green LaGrange meeting 3.5 years ago. And they were tossing around the idea of creating a repair cafe, something I'd never heard of before. We were heading into the summer and we have this amazing internship program where students between the ages of 16 and 24 come in and they learn leadership skills.
1: Mm-hmm.
7: Well, that summer, I said, hey, guys, let's build a repair cafe. So yeah. These three college and high school students, they put together the foundation. They found volunteers. They got donations from local hardware stores.
1: I love that.
7: Yes. And 3.5 nearly years later, we are just a bustling, monthly, amazing repair cafe that kind of redeems my belief in society.
1: And were you seeing, Maria, like, was there a need that you were seeing that you needed to fill? Like, what made you really want to take it from, oh, this is a cool idea that they're doing in Oak Park, to, we got to start these events too?
8: I think it was the first event. I think we hosted an event called Busted to Beautiful. And
1: perfect,
8: like I said,
1: the
8: Oak Park folks came and we had one young man who showed up with a duffel bag, and we fixed his whole wardrobe. But the best part of the story was about 3 shirts in, she takes him around the other side of the table and taught him how to put buttons on. And then he was helping repair shirts that were coming
1: wow.
8: in. And that transfer of knowledge and kind of watching that interaction between different age groups, that was kind of like, I think we're on to something here.
1: Now, Amy, you've been writing about this stuff for the Sun-Times. You've written about upcycling, about a repair fair at the Chicago Tool Library, a reverse Black Friday market in North Center. Talk about the reasons you're hearing from folks that you're speaking with about why they attend these types of events.
9: Yeah, so last year I attended a repair fair at the Chicago Tool Library. It's in West Garfield Park. I highly recommend this as a resource to people. You can borrow tools and equipment for free. But they have periodic repair fairs where their huge space is filled with different stations where people can just come in and bring their items that need repair.
1: Mm-hmm.
9: So there's like an electronics corner. There could be like a sewing corner. You know, I was amazed at, you know, the people who were there from all walks of life,
1: yeah.
9: all over the city. And then the people who were repairing things, I mean, sometimes they just love, for example, sewing or knitting, and I can't do that, but they have a special knack for it, and they really like it, and they're really good at it.
6: Yeah.
9: And then in the electronics corner, I do remember people were bringing in all kinds of things, like fans, and, you know, there was actually a pachinko machine that someone brought in, and these, the people who were repairing them, they are often engineers, like trained engineers. They might be like teachers, or, you know, there was actually a trained physicist who works at a lab at University of Chicago who was there volunteering his time.
6: So that is awesome.
9: It was awesome to like meet and talk to the people who were there, and just the joy that they felt with being able to see something that had sat in a corner for a long time and just seeing it brought back to life.
6: I would be so happy, because, you know, you often put that thing aside, right? That broken thing, you're thinking, oh, okay, I don't even know why I'm hanging on to this. So to see that someone could actually bring it back to life, that is just, that lifts my spirits just hearing other folks' joy. But Elise, talk more about some of the types of things that folks bring in to get fixed. So electronics seems like it's high on the list.
7: Yeah, we have electronics. We have a knife sharpening station with two different knife sharpeners. We have a jewelry repair station. We have electronics, sewing.
6: Oh, my goodness.
7: Yeah, we have just such a variety of services we offer. And it's really a beautiful thing, because our repairers, it's sort of a maker space for them. And many of them are retired. But I think they get so much joy out of helping others and then working together and collaborating. It's just, you know, I once mentioned to somebody that I think the best places to live in America must have a repair cafe, because it's such a great, beautiful, feel-good event. And, you know, we have an individual who comes every month, and every month he goes and he drives around, he pulls something out of the trash somewhere and brings it in to be repaired, and then he gives it to somebody else. So
6: who is this guy? Who
7: I know,
6: is this
7: right?
6: Saint?
7: Right?
6: It's who is just, this angel on earth?
7: Yes,
6: that's
7: absolutely
6: amazing.
7: So many angels on earth at repair cafes. It's a beautiful thing.
6: That's actually very cool. So I have in my hands, my hot little hands here, my iPhone 11, which I often get made fun of for.
7: I have one too.
6: When I go around town, people are like, oh gosh, how old is that thing? Because it doesn't look like the fancy new iPhones. I don't even know what number they're at this point. But I've had this baby since 2019. And it's you know, it's kind of done some things on me over the years. But I would rather repair it than just keep up with the Joneses and buy the newest ones, right? Would your repair cafe be able to help me out, Maria?
8: I would tell you that our repair cafe would do their best to try to fix it. Mm-hmm. But I think the most important thing we do is actually diagnose. Like, we can tell you what is wrong, or the reason it's not working is because we found like whole loaves of bread in the bottom of your toaster, right? So I think there's kind of
6: that would be a problem.
8: Yeah. So kind to be trying to be able to diagnose it, but I think you hit on something important. It's this throwaway culture or buying the best, and I think repair cafes are kind of directly leading towards, you know, legislation, right to repair, that people should have the right to repair, that these guides should be made free to the public, and we should be able to buy the things we need. So
6: right.
8: If you needed to take that screen off or pop it off or put something in it, you'd be able to find how to do that. You know,
6: right.
8: God bless YouTube.
6: Yes.
8: We can fix just about anything.
6: YouTube University, as the kids call it. So Amy, you know, on the same token, right now we're dealing with a lot. There's like seemingly endless inflation. That's one. New tariffs are coming and going. There's a war with Iran, rising cost of living, the rising cost of literally everything, utilities and more. Do repair cafes help people sort of exert more control over their financial lives, you think, by holding on to some of these items for longer?
9: Yeah, I mean, that was sort of the news peg when I wrote this article last year. It was April of last year, when there was a lot going on and a lot of uncertainty and inflation and new federal policies and tariffs. And when I asked people directly, you know, are tariffs affecting you? I mean, it was a bit too early to say. But people had it in the back of their minds, and they talked about, there was one person I talked to, her name is Mary Soria, and she had her whole family there, her children and her parents were all there. And she just said that there's a lot of fear-mongering and anxiety, and she said we try not to let that overwhelm us. And she did talk about how, you know, her coming to the repair fair, it felt like being able to have a little bit of control, yeah, or autonomy in her life. And other people said that too, who I talked to.
6: Interesting.
9: Yeah.
7: You know, we have this group of sewers that are amazing. And generally around September, we'll have parents come in with bags of clothes to have their children's clothing repaired for the fall. And I think that we talk about affordability and rising prices. We mm-hmm. have to think about if you have a child who, you know, is going through a growth spurt and, you know, being able to take clothing from an older sibling and having it altered. And, it, sure, you know, that has an impact, you know, not having to buy a new toaster, that has an impact. You know, affordability, it's a difficult thing to address at the local level. But we do think our repair cafe does ensure that people have this opportunity to avoid having a, you know, the cost of purchasing, yeah, something new that they don't necessarily need to buy.
6: Do you see your repair cafe as an anti-consumerist
7: Absolutely.
6: Event?
7: Well, yeah, for sure. I think that, you know, we find ourselves in a time when we have corporations that are, you know, creating products that have a shelf life. And once, you know, we purchased a washing machine in my household a couple years ago, and the people who sold it to us, they said, well, this one will last about 8 years. You know, others will last maybe five. We're like, 8 years, 5 years. You know, we are coming off of a washing machine that was 25 years old, you know, an old Maytag. Mm-hmm. So it's unfortunate that we live in a time when, you know, profits are prioritized over people. But that's, you know, that's where if you can repair something, and the right to repair laws are so incredibly important. Because, you know, it keeps things out of the trash. It keeps money in our pocket, you know. It's
6: right, right. Your thoughts, Maria?
8: Yeah, I was just going to say, what we noticed, we do an exit survey. And one of the things that we see the most is people will say, I'm going to go home and find what I'm going to bring next. Like, they have, it changes their mindset. I don't have to put it in the corner. I don't have to get rid of it. I could actually get to a repair cafe and try to get it fixed. Mm. And so I think it is definitely a money saver, because once you kind of get hooked on, wow, like I have two new shirts now that I haven't worn in a while, then you actually start to go hunting,
6: sure,
8: for things that you could have repaired.
6: And zooming out, Amy, I mean, what do you think this says about wider consumer trends? Like, are people resisting capitalism through repair cafes?
9: There were some people I talked to who were at the repair fair who expressly came in with sort of an anti-consumerism mindset. Other people came in for practical reasons. Mm. They had there was a couple who had an air filter, and these are expensive items, and it was broken, and it would have cost, actually, I should say, when they contacted the big box store where they bought it from, no one was willing to even bother to fix it.
6: Oh, okay.
9: But this thing is several hundred dollars, and then they brought it to the repair fair, and someone fixed it. Mm. And so I don't think they came in with that mindset, but I think it did change their minds. And the interesting thing about this couple, they were former Chicago Police Department folks, and they were retired. And then one of them said, next time I'm going to bring in my gun holster, because they were leather maker, you know, leather workers at the repair fair. So it was cool to see them rethink things as well.
6: Yeah. Well, you know, in the spirit of what Maria just brought up, how are you seeing that these events are promoting more sustainable consumer habits?
7: Well, you know, at our last repair cafe, we had a gentleman who came in wearing a shirt that said, I am Charlie Kirk. You know, he likely wasn't hugely into sustainability. He may not believe in government as much as the person sitting next to him, but he walked out with newly sharpened knives and a repaired lamp. So I think that, you know, like Maria said, people come to the repair cafe. They see that there's an opportunity to, you know, save mm-hmm. things that don't necessarily need to be replaced. And I think that sort of breeds this new notion that we don't have to throw everything out. We don't have to be a disposable society. You know, yeah. I think, you know, and it inspires people to be more thoughtful, I just think, about, you know, the items that they have.
1: So when and where will your next repair cafe be?
7: Our next repair cafe is at the Township of Lyons at 6404 Joliet Road, and it is on Saturday, July 18th from 10 a.m. to 1 p.m.
1: Okay, Maria?
8: Our next repair cafe, we host them twice a year, April and October, the third weekend. So October 17th, we're at our Romeoville campus in Romeoville, Illinois, and we're from 10 o'clock until 2.
1: Awesome.
7: And our repair cafe is monthly, so it's always the third Saturday of the month from 10 a.m. to 1 p.m. So if you miss it this month, we're back in August.
1: Awesome. And that's in the Township of Lyons.
7: Township of Lyons building, yes.
1: We've been talking with Maria Anna Rafak of the Joliet Junior College, Elise Hoffenberg of the Township of Lyons, and Amy Yee from the Chicago Sun-Times. Thank you all so much.
7: Thank you, Sasha.
6: Thank you.
8: Thank you.
1: And that is it for In the Loop. 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Tomorrow on the show, the federal government wants to shift the cost of SNAP benefits to some states. This would mean Illinois is on the hook for millions of dollars to support the program. We're going to dig into the future of SNAP in our state with a pair of food policy experts. Sasha Ann Simons, thanks for listening. Have a wonderful day. Say More is next.
10: Good morning. I'm Lisa Labas. Coming up next on Say More, we're talking about the migration, people leaving the Midwest. That migration is slowing down. And for the first time in years, the population in the Midwest is up a little bit. We want to hear from listeners, from transplants, about what brought them to the city or the suburbs, what keeps you here. That's what we'll be talking about next on Say More. 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Sunny skies today, a high of 88, so a warm day, partly cloudy tonight, a low near 72 degrees, and then a chance of showers and thunderstorms tomorrow afternoon. Right now, 80 degrees, feels like 80. 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
6: Good morning, Chicago. 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
6: We'll check in on the latest news, including a new intestinal illness that's going around and the Taste of Chicago opening later today.
3: What a combo. 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
11: Live from NPR News in Washington, I'm Windsor Johnston. President Trump says the U.S. military will likely carry out additional airstrikes against Iran tonight after attacking Iranian targets overnight. The president also declared the ceasefire over as he expressed frustration with Tehran at the NATO summit in Turkey today. NPR's Deepa Shivaram reports the latest threats may signal a more aggressive U.S. response as tensions continue to escalate in the Middle East.
12: He called Iranian leaders vicious, violent people, and he said he's threatening strikes again tonight, saying he would hit Iran hard. He's also floated the possibility of resuming the blockade in the Strait of Hormuz for Iranian ships. He said that in terms of these strikes that might come tonight, that he would give Iran a little warning. He's going to, quote, hit them hard, and he said, quote, we'll see how it all works out.
11: That's NPR's Deepa Shivaram reporting. Maine Democratic Senate candidate candidate Graham Plattner is facing growing pressure to drop out of the race after a rape allegation added to a growing number of abuse accusations against him. Democrats in Maine are preparing a process to replace him if he withdraws. Devin Murphy Anderson is the executive director of the state's Democratic Party.
13: We have repeatedly reiterated to Graham Plattner's team that they have no role in determining our next Democratic nominee for the U.S. Senate, nor in determining what this process looks like. We have also reiterated that Graham Plattner must drop out of this race so that Democrats in Maine can focus on defeating Susan Collins this November.
11: Plattner has denied the latest allegations as well as earlier claims of abusive behavior. The candidate says he's taking time to consider his next steps. A federal judge has rejected the Justice Department's attempt to gain access to the personal information of Fulton County, Georgia's 2020 election workers. It's a setback for President Trump's investigation into Georgia and his unproven claims that voter fraud there cost him the presidency. Melissa Fato from member station WABE in Atlanta reports.
14: Fulton County officials argued a DOJ subpoena requesting the names and information of every county employee and poll volunteer was meant to harass and intimidate them. They asked a federal judge to intervene. In his decision, U.S. District Judge William Ray called the subpoena highly burdensome and unreasonable. He also noted the statute of limitations has long since passed, so the feds couldn't use the information to charge anyone with a crime. Ray scolded the DOJ for trying to use grand jury powers to gain private information without a legitimate purpose. For NPR News, I'm Melissa Fato in Atlanta.
11: On Wall Street, the Dow was down 769 points. 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
10: Sunny skies. It's 80 degrees. It's 10:04. I'm Lisa Labas. This is WBEZ News. Major revenue proposals passed by Chicago alderpersons over the will of Mayor Brandon Johnson have yet to rake in any cash. WBEZ's Mariah Wolfel has the story.
15: Johnson announced today that the city could face a $130 million budget gap for the end of this year. The policies he says are failing to make money include selling ad space on Chicago bridges, fees from newly legalized video gambling machines, and selling Chicagoans' old ticket debt to private collectors.
16: Gaps have emerged due to the regressive revenue options that members of the city council that were more aligned with corporate interests put forward. Their incomplete and inconsistent assumptions have been unfounded.
15: The city council majority behind the budget said in response that the mayor is slow walking the implementation of their fiscal policies. Mariah Wolfel, WBEZ News.
10: Meantime, Chicago Mayor Johnson has named the city's next public health commissioner, Dr. Garth Walker, is now chief medical officer at Rush Health on the Near West Side. The city council needs to approve his new role. Walker grew up on Chicago's South Side in Hyde Park. As commissioner, he would have big challenges, including improving the health of Chicagoans in one of the most segregated cities in the country. Walker would replace Dr. Simbo Ige. She resigned in May after about 2.5 years on the job. And a common intestinal illness is on the rise in Illinois. The Illinois Department of Public Health has now reported 141 cases of cyclosoriasis, most contacted by consuming contaminated foods. This is WBEZ.
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6: Good morning, Chicago. It's Say More on 91.5 WBEZ. I'm Mary Dixon. Patrick Smith and I just want to chat with you today about the news, about our lives, about why are you in Chicago? Did you move here? Are you a native? Why'd you stay? Why'd you come here? 866-915-9239.
3: Yeah, Mary, we're talking about this today because you and I have both been noticing like sort of these trend pieces. They wrote about it in The Atlantic, The Wall Street Journal, The Economist, that the Midwest is actually growing.
6: Mm-hmm.
3: For years, our region has been something that gets ignored. For a while, we were seeing a lot of out-migration, but you know, census data released earlier this year shows that our region was the one region in the U.S. where all the states saw population growth from July 2024 to July 2025, the most recent census data we have. That marks four consecutive years of growth. So, you know, and Illinois is growing too, not mm-hmm. quite as fast as the rest of the Midwest, but the state added about 16,000 residents last year, 70,000 residents the year before that. And folks who paid attention to this know that that is a reversal of trends of Chicago and Illinois losing population. And so we thought that would be interesting to talk about. Why are people moving here? And another part of the story is, you know, for a while people were choosing to leave. Obviously, fewer people are choosing to leave. So why are you staying?
6: Right.
3: The number is 866-915-9239. How does it feel to have, like, you know, the Atlantic writing about how the Midwest is so hot right now?
6: I just want to say, shh.
3: don't
6: you know, yeah. Take it easy, Wall Street Journal. Take it easy, The Economist. I mean, you know, Midwesterners know, like, we're a great region.
3: Yeah.
6: We may not seem as, you know, cool as New York or as sexy as LA, but Chicago has a lot to recommend itself, and so does the Midwest. I think it's the vibe. Mm. And, you know, as someone who never left Chicago, I am truly a homer. So, yeah, I mean, I grew up in Northern Illinois, as you know, but I was born on the West Side yep. at Loretto Hospital. And I moved back here in 1991 for a job. But as a little kid, my parents would come into Chicago maybe once a year. You know, a couple times a year, mm-hmm. go to the Art Institute, that kind of stuff. And I remember at some point when I was maybe 5 or 6, standing downtown, looking around and realizing, like, you know, when you're a little kid and you realize a very basic thing that you just didn't get, mm-hmm. like, what is an aunt or uncle?
3: Uh-huh.
6: I understood my parents used to live here and I used to live here. And now I don't, but I'm going to live here again.
3: So you knew even as a young child you would be queen of Chicago.
6: I knew I would live in Chicago. Okay. I was like, this place is just too, it's too great.
3: Yeah.
6: You know, I love everything about it. Yeah. Even the bad stuff.
3: It's a fantastic thing. It's a chance for us to talk about our favorite topic of Chicago. I think interesting to me reading the coverage of the population changes. I think it's different for different parts of the Midwest. Mm-hmm. Part of the story in sort of more rural parts is work from home. That people are able to work from home, but they can go live in some beautiful part of Minnesota or Michigan or Wisconsin or Illinois. That's not probably a big reason why Chicago is seeing its growth, but Chicago is also seeing its population grow. It's now grown for the third straight year, according to census data that was released in May, mm-hmm. Which is great to see. We saw a population decline during the pandemic. Now we're seeing it rise again in the city. So different reasons, and we know it's different for each person. And we want to hear your story. The number is 866-915-9239.
6: Pat, you're a Michigander. Did you move here for school?
3: No, you know, I think for a while, like if I was in a job interview, I would say I moved here for school. But basically, I moved here because I had a friend who was moving here. I was 21 and was just like not doing much. I was in school, but kind of almost failing out of school in Detroit and just really? Kind of like needed a change of scenery.
6: Okay.
3: So moved here. And then, like I think a lot of people had a moment where thought about moving home. And actually fell in love. And Mina, my wife now, convinced me to stay. I remember her finding me the apartment when I was like, I think I might just move back. I don't have a job I like here. And she and I weren't like dating yet. And she was like, oh, but you could live in this apartment. And then, you know, so I'm here because of her, honestly. Yeah, that's not why I moved here, but that's why I stayed.
6: That is such a love story. You are interested in someone so much that you would scout out a rental for them.
3: I know. Can you believe it? She wow. scoured, I mean, at the time, probably Craigslist. I don't even remember what you looked. Maybe apartments.com was where you were looking for apartments at the time.
6: Wow.
3: I'm ancient, so it's been a long time. But anyway, I moved here kind of for no particular reason, but loved it. And now I can't really see myself living anywhere else.
6: So this is what we're talking about. What's your story? And, you know, we acknowledge, like, we're in the journalism business. We understand there are plenty of things to fix here. Absolutely.
3: Yes.
6: And there's a reason the population was declining here and in the Midwest
3: yeah.
6: for a long time. There's also a reason that it's coming back. So what's your story? 866-915-9239. Maybe you're a Taste of Chicago partisan. Maybe yeah. you prefer Taste of Chicago in July as God and Jane Byrne intended. It kicks off today in Grant Park.
3: Yeah, I've actually never been, but I am going this year.
6: You've never been to
3: I've
6: Taste
3: never
6: of
3: been
6: Chicago.
3: To the Taste of Chicago. I will be there this year on Sunday. But I'm excited. It's you know, it kicks off today. Dozens of food vendors from across the city will be in Grant Park. It was held in the fall, as you were kind of alluding to, for
6: the
3: last few years.
6: Well, because of the NASCAR race.
3: Right. But
6: so
3: it's
6: they
3: back
6: pushed
3: where it belongs.
6: It. Now it's back where it belongs. So it's super hot and you're sitting on a curb, eating a turkey leg, getting your pickle on a stick, get your rainbow cone and your choco banana. That is what Taste of Chicago is all about.
3: Yes. And you know, I can have a, yeah, I could have, maybe I'll have a rainbow cone and listen to Common. If I can do both of those things.
6: Are you
3: going to
6: be at one of our stages?
3: I will be at one of our stages. I'll be at the indie stage on Sunday afternoon. So that'll be fun. Nice. I will be just introducing the talented musicians. Don't worry. I won't be trying to perform. I was in a band in high school. No one wants to hear that. speaking of the tape, no, I'm not doing that.
6: So I just referred to, you know, sitting on a hot curb, eating, you know, 75-degree food. There is a common intestinal illness on the rise in Illinois, Pat. The public health department has reported 141 cases of cyclosporiasis, often contracted by consuming contaminated foods.
3: Yes.
6: Sounds tough.
3: Yeah, most common symptoms include diarrhea, nausea, fatigue. They're seeing it in other states as well. Even larger outbreak in my home state of Michigan. I should note, are we going to call her out here? I filled in for Sasha last week, and we wonder if she
6: might have had that specific bug. Sorry, Sasha. So if you come down with this, make sure you hydrate, make sure you rest, because it sounds nasty.
3: The other thing I will say, make sure you wash your fruits and vegetables. I think lots of people think of like foodborne illnesses as being like milk, eggs, meat. You should be safe with those things too, but often it's like unwashed lettuce that gets folks sick. So wash your fruits and vegetables, wash your hands. As always, you know, stay safe out there so we can all enjoy the taste of Chicago. Mary, a big story we talked about yesterday was the fact that the deep tunnel system is basically full, which has never happened.
6: It's wild.
3: A flooding problem that is already a problem in the city is even worse. It's even a bigger threat to homeowners and, well, anyone who lives in areas that have flooding.
6: This is part of living in Chicago. We're built on a marsh. A lot of our homes have basements that regularly flood.
3: Yeah, and we have a sewer system that was designed for not quite as many, you know, people and activity as we have now.
6: Yeah.
3: The Sun-Times' Mary Norkel had a story today about how to prevent flooding at home. And just one thing that stood out to me was a lot of the stuff that she wrote about in there, based on talking to experts, are things that our listeners called in and talked about when we did our green infrastructure episode, including having your gutter downspouts go into a garden instead of directly into the sewer, using rain barrels, and replacing paved areas with porous surfaces like a garden or grass. So just interesting, you know, Mary Norkel, fantastic reporter, Brett Chase, who's done reporting on this, fantastic. But also, if you really want the inside scoop, listen to Say More every day. We'll be ahead of the news.
6: We do have very smart listeners.
3: I mean,
6: and I appreciate them. I like being able to crowdsource good ideas from them. Speaking of which, Chicago.com is going to be a thing, and I think this is going to be a community-sourced kind of digital place for audience participation. Our bosses at Chicago Public Media have set out the launching site for Chicago.com. We got it as a gift from the Chicago Community Trust.
3: Yes.
6: Who apparently got it as a gift from the guy who used to be the chair of Rapports, which owned the Sun-Times 10 years ago. And then was the non-executive chair of the Tribune, Michael Farrow. He had Chicago.com, gave it to the Chicago Community Trust so that the Sun-Times couldn't have it, I guess, which kind of tracks. And so, but now we have it, and we're going to build it into something cool.
3: Yeah, Chicago Public Media, which obviously owns the Sun-Times and WBEZ, launching this. You can go to Chicago.com right now and see what it's going to look like, and there's an FAQ there, and you can help build this civic and cultural resource. This is not any branding that anybody else is doing, but I'm going to say it's going to be like Say More Online, basically.
6: Oh, well, I like that.
3: Yeah.
6: That sounds like a nice idea.
3: Yeah, there you
6: but
3: go.
6: We are kind of building the plane as we launch it, so, you know, and lots of people do jobs where they're doing just that. But, you know, watch this space. It could be really interesting.
3: Exactly. And listen here, because we are taking your calls. Why did you move to Chicago for your transplant? If you were born here, why'd you stay? The number is 866-915-9239.
6: Let's talk to Peter in Westchester. Peter, why did you move to Chicago?
18: Hey, Mary and Patrick, good morning. How are you doing?
6: Doing good. How are you?
18: Very good. So my wife and I are original Midwesterners. I grew up in Ohio. She grew up in Minnesota. But We spent about 10 years in California. The cost of living in Chicago and the cost of housing in Chicago was so much better that we took an opportunity to move back to the Midwest and decided on Chicago in 2020. Mm. We decided before the pandemic, but of course that upset everything a little bit. But now we're here, you know, the affordability compared to the San Francisco Bay Area is much better. Because that was ridiculous.
6: Yeah.
18: I work in film and television, so Chicago has a wonderful film and television industry. My wife's got an advanced healthcare degree, so she was able to go through the process and get all our licenses transferred over. And our kids are happy here, and we love it here. It's the Midwest, but it's possibly the best of the Midwest.
6: Dang right.
3: Dang
6: so,
3: right.
6: Peter, what have you worked on since you moved here in film and TV?
18: So the NBC TV shows are great. The Chicago Fire TV.
6: Sure.
18: There's a lot of great feature films that use Chicago as a platform. So I've done multiple feature films just on crew or walking through the background of scenes. And of course, independent stuff, too. There's a lot of great small independent artists and filmmakers that make wonderful things in Chicago.
6: Yeah.
3: Awesome. Well, Peter, we are so glad to have you here. Besides affordability, I mean, what's the pitch you make to your Bay Area friends of like why Chicago is a place they should move to?
18: The Bay Area kind of changed, you know, the fun hippies are gone, or they have multi-million dollar houses. And everybody who goes there now is, you know, stock options and tech bros. And it's just not what it's not what the fantasy of San Francisco used to be.
3: Awesome.
6: Okay.
3: Peter, thanks so much for calling. And again, we're glad to have you. And, you know, please keep shouting us out. We are talking today about why you moved to Chicago. If you're a native Chicago, and why'd you stay? The number is 866-915-9239.
6: We are so lucky to have Lisa Labas alongside in Studio One, another Chicago area lifer.
19: Yeah.
6: Thanks for being with us.
19: Oh, thanks. I think my family moved here in 1961.
6: I think so.
19: From Detroit.
6: Okay.
19: Detroit proper, Hamtramck. So, yep. And here we are.
6: We
3: are so glad. Lucky for all of us.
19: Oh, stop. All right. In the news, President Trump has warned the U.S. was preparing for another night of strikes just hours after he said the ceasefire was over following Iranian attacks on American military sites in the Gulf. And today the president is threatening to strike Iran's civilian infrastructure. That includes electricity plants, desalination plants, and also he wants to see Karg Island. It has an oil infrastructure. The president is in Turkey right now at the NATO summit. An investigation in Germany into an online predator network that thrived on the messaging app Telegram for years has now led to convictions of four alleged members of the group's inner circle. The network was made up of mainly Chinese men who targeted mostly Chinese women in Germany. They called themselves the German Driving School for Experts. Prosecutors say the group's true purpose was to brag about the women they raped and share tips about how to drug their victims. The fourth suspect was convicted today in Germany. Cubs are playing the Baltimore Orioles in Baltimore at 5:35, and the White Sox hosting Boston again tonight at 6:40, and the Sky are next in action in LA on Friday. 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It's another beautiful day, warm though, sunny skies getting to a high of about 88 degrees. And then tonight we'll get to a low of 72 under partly cloudy skies, and we'll get some rain tomorrow afternoon. 60% chance for some showers and thunderstorms tomorrow afternoon. Right now it's 82 degrees. 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I'm Mary Dixon alongside Patrick Smith, and today we're asking, why did you move to Chicago, and or why did you stay? Simple question, but a lot of different answers, I think. So we're going to get into it. 866-915-9239.
3: Yeah, you know, Mary, recently we did a show about road trips, actually. We got one voicemail, somebody we weren't able to get on the line that felt perfect to share today because it's a story about moving back to Chicago and also about so much more.
20: Hi, this is Marissa from Glencoe. I won Mother of the Year, if not decade, when our daughter, after completing her studies in New York, decided she was ready to come back to Chicago. However, she was not willing to abandon her hamsters, nor put them in the underbelly of an airplane. And we even investigated Amtrak's policy on such, and it was not going to be feasible for her to bring the hamsters. My husband thought this was purely an economical decision, like hamsters are a couple bucks each. What's the big deal? But I said, you can't put a price on love. So I flew to New York. I rented a car and my daughter and I drove 2 days to get back home to Chicago, including having to sneak in and out of a hotel with the hamsters. So we had a blast and we'll always remember that fondly. And I think she appreciated it.
6: Thanks for that call, Marissa. And I'm sure the hamsters and your daughter appreciated help on the move back.
3: Yeah. So give us a call now. Why did you move to Chicago? Why'd you stay? 866-915-9239. I'd love to talk to Susan in Oak Park because we were talking about, Mary, it's not just the story is not just people moving here, but also people deciding to stay in Chicago. So, Susan, why did you decide to stay in the Chicago area?
21: I can't beat the Sox and Cubs rivalry. How could you leave that?
3: That's okay. It's the baseball?
21: Oh, yeah. Yeah. I mean, I was born and raised on the South Side and moved to Oak Park, and I said I can't move anywhere that doesn't have alleys because it just doesn't feel quite right, you know. Mm. It's not too suburban. But anyways, yeah, my grandparents immigrated here from Eastern Europe, and I think that, you know, having a lot of cousins here, my parents are here, my in-laws moved here from the East Coast to be with family. It's like, you can't leave your family. And I think that the roots here are so deep, but then we have a great city that has a great lake and great food. And I think just the connection of people when you've lived here for so long and you meet native Chicagoans, there's always something to connect on. And I think that that's really special. I recently was talking to a friend of mine who's from the Southeast Side, and she's like, people don't even know that that area exists. And I said, yeah, I spent a lot of time there growing up. Mm. So I think those connections are super important. And, you know, being with your family and being connected to your family is what keeps, I think, a lot of us here.
6: Okay, thanks, Susan. So deep roots and good baseball, or yeah, good baseball rivalry at the very least.
3: And it's so many different areas, so much to explore. I mean, you knew the Southeast Side, but some people didn't. And you can explore and discover a whole new part of Chicago. Thanks so much for calling, Susan.
6: Let's talk to Rodrigo in Ukrainian Village. Hey, Rodrigo, why are you in the Chicago area? Rodrigo? Oh, did we lose him? Hold on. I'm going to put him back on hold. So let's talk to Michael in Skokie. Hey, Michael. So why are you in Chicago or the Chicago area?
22: Yeah. So I was born in Northwest Indiana. Mm. And Northwest Indiana, you know, basically follows all the sports teams in Chicago.
6: Mm-hmm. Sure.
22: So I always felt like Chicago was, you know, the place to be. So anyways, I moved up because family was around, and what keeps me here is the, I don't know if you know the term, but the Midwestern goodbye.
3: Okay, the one that takes an hour?
6: So you've been trying to leave all this time, but you just, you know, you have to keep saying goodbye to the hostess.
22: Yeah, so you're like, you have dinner, everybody's, you know, kind of getting a little antsy to get home and do that, but everybody just loves each other. And so you get to the door and you start talking a whole nother conversation.
6: Yeah, I'm going to go now. Oh, by the way, how's this kid doing in this part of town? Yeah, no, that's a good one, Michael. Thank you for calling. Hey, I think we got Rodrigo back on the line.
3: Yeah, let's try again.
6: Rodrigo, are you there?
23: I am here. Good morning. How are you?
6: Good morning. So why are you here?
23: You know, I moved here in 1990 in January, a couple of weeks before that 14-inch snowstorm, and then I wondered, why did I move here?
3: I bet.
23: For a job, actually, as a reporter at another radio station. Mary, you probably know the one.
6: I do. I know. Hey, Rodrigo, how you doing?
23: I'm doing well. I thought I'd be here for 2 years, really, but then started having kids, and kids are like roots. And they love the city, and we've lived in the city now for 35 years, and they ride their bikes everywhere. My sons didn't even want to get a driver's license when they turned 16. They would rather take the CTA and ride their bikes around town. And the city has just blossomed. I mean, what it was 35 years ago is not what it is today. The parks are beautiful, the artwork, the museums, the restaurants, the bars. I mean, it's just a really wonderful city to be in.
6: Rod, it's so nice to talk to you. Can I dox you? Can I say where we all know your voice from?
23: Sure.
6: Rod Sierra, very famous radio reporter from around town. Were you at News Radio? Or no,
23: WGN.
6: WGN, that's right.
23: So
6: Chicago was very lucky to have you all this time. So I'm glad you didn't move back.
3: Yeah, lucky us. Thanks so much for calling and for lending your voice to so many radio stations, Rodrigo.
6: Great to talk with you. Thank you. Let's talk to Karen in North Center. Karen, are you a Chicago lifer?
0: Yes. Hi, Mary. Hi, Patrick. Hey. I love you guys. I love this show.
3: We love you.
0: I just found out my great-grandmother was born in Chicago in 1892.
6: Dude.
3: 1892. Wow. Okay.
0: I just learned that because I texted my sister, like, how long have we been here? So that's a fun fact that I didn't know until just now, and your show, like, prompted me to ask.
6: Okay.
0: Her name was Antoinette Daniel, and she lived on 103rd in Torrance.
6: Okay.
0: And as a kid, we used to spend a lot of time there. When I was born, we lived on Ravenswood. And I was raised mostly in Rogers Park, but I lived in Hyde Park, Wicker Park, you know, uptown, many areas of Chicago. I moved away when I was in my 20s to Santa Monica. You'd think I might have wanted to stay there, but I didn't because I found the culture to be shallow.
3: Mm. Oh, okay.
0: You know, coming from Chicago, like, you know, I feel like I'm very serious. Like, we want to make sure things are fair and, like, equitable. And
6: Pat, wasn't I just saying that my knock on LA is I can't live in an area where people will say, oh, I was a half hour late because I spaced out. Like, it's unacceptable to me as a Midwesterner.
3: Did you experience something like that, Karen?
0: That is so funny. I mean, I love to space out. And the way that I space out in Chicago is a few weeks ago, I went and saw my first otter in the river. Otter. O-T-E-R. I didn't even know we have otters. So if you go to REI and go out the back door, there's a beautiful refuge with otters. And I saw one. They're not super easy to see. You can kind of, I think you have to go at dawn or dusk or maybe try to go with friends of the river. But yeah, I saw an otter. So that helps me space out, right? Kayaking.
6: Yeah, but you're on time. You're on time to meet your friends to go look for the otters.
3: I ought
6: to
3: go do that myself sometimes.
6: Oh my gosh. So that's the REI in like in kind of River North, kind of by North Avenue along the river.
0: Go to the REI store and go out the back door, and there's an otter refuge. It's beautiful.
6: Wow.
0: People bring their dinners out there. You can see the skyline. You can rent a boat. You can also rent a boat at Rockwell on the River. And you can also rent a boat at the WMS Boathouse behind Lane Tech High School, which Jeannie Gang built.
6: Right.
3: See, okay.
0: 2013.
3: So many reasons. You came back for the seriousness, the fairness, and you're staying for the otters. Karen, we always appreciate when you call. Thank you.
6: Yeah,
3: thank
6: that's
3: you so
6: terrific.
3: Much.
6: Terrific. Why don't we talk to Stephanie in Bronzeville? Hey, Stephanie, when did you move to Chicago?
2: I moved to Chicago in 1992 after meeting an incredible man at a Cancun Jazz Festival the Ooh. Year before.
6: Okay.
2: I grew up in Long Beach, California, so I wasn't prepared for what I would be getting with the weather. But once I adjusted to that and graduated from law school and realized that I knew nothing about the city, I started a website publishing all the wonderful events that take place in Chicago, particularly involving people of color. So I love the city.
6: Stephanie, what's your website?
2: My website is Soleil's To Do's.
6: Oh, that is a good one.
3: Amazing.
6: Yeah.
2: Yes, yes. My nickname has been Sunshine and Sunny, but I thought Soleil sounded a lot better.
6: It's fancier.
3: Are you still with this mysterious man you met at the Jazz Fest?
2: I'm not. Okay. I'm not. I moved here in 92. He passed away in 1996.
3: Oh.
2: And it was traumatic, but his family took me in as their own. I've got my own family, but my Chicago family took me in from the first time that we met. So I was always surrounded with love and did not want to leave his mother alone. And now I have my own two young children, mm-hmm. and they're Chicagoans, and it's just the best place in the world.
6: Stephanie, I mean, even with the tragedy in the background of that, that is such a great story.
3: Yeah.
6: Thank you for becoming a Chicagoan and adding to the community. We appreciate it.
2: Absolutely. I love the city.
6: It's Say More on 91.5 WBEZ. Why don't we talk to Debbie in the West Loop? Debbie, how did you come to Chicago?
4: I came in 1989 on the Paul and Linda McCartney World Catering World Tour as the caterer.
6: Wow.
3: Really?
6: So yes. I assume that you're very strong in veggie.
4: World Catering World Tour. As the caterer.
6: Wow.
3: Really?
6: So, yes. I

0: Rosemont Horizon, it was called. It was freezing. And then we came back in the summer and ended up in Soldier Field, and it was lovely and hot. And the promoters had asked me across the country to stay because we'd brought a different standard of catering. And I decided on Chicago. And 36 years later, I'm still here.
1: So what are you doing now in Chicago, Debbie?
0: I own the Goddess and Grocer.
2: Oh, well, okay.
1: Well, all
2: right.
1: We keep
2: getting calls from folks who stuck around and added so much to the added so much to Chicago. The Goddess herself is on the line.
1: Wow. Yeah.
0: And then I also do all the backstage catering all over the Midwest. We're going to New York next week for the watch party for FIFA in Central Park.
1: Oh, nice.
0: Catering for that.
1: Nice. So Debbie, but you decided that you'd like to, you know, you're from halfway around the world. You've been touring with Sir Paul and Linda, but you decided Chicago was the place you were going to base yourself for the long haul. Was there one thing that changed your mind or that turned your mind toward that?
0: I wanted to start up in America. In New York scared me, and LA was not my style. And everybody in Chicago was so nice. They were lovely. And it was like, I come from Melbourne, Australia, and it was very similar with all the parks and just the friendliness.
1: Okay. Well, I'm glad that you ran into the right group of Chicagoans who were going to be friendly and show you that face of us. So, because I do think that is an important part of our city. Thanks for calling, Debbie. Really appreciate it.
2: Yeah.
1: And why don't we talk to Heidi in Bridgeport? Heidi, did you grow up in Chicago?
3: I did. I'm a lifelong Chicagoan. And my comment was, stop talking about how affordable Chicago is. I don't want to. Why do we want to promote the city like that? No, keep your San Francisco people over on the coast and the New York people where they belong.
2: Although, but did you not just hear the stories we heard? We got Goddess and the Grocer from somebody moving here. We got a wonderful, you know, events website focused on people of color doing art because of that. It's good when folks want to move here and add to Chicago, isn't it?
3: I agree, but you're probably not going to like this.
2: Okay, hit me.
3: Chicagoan, who's worked in the university system here and seen all of the transplants. Honestly, I could do without the people from Ohio, Minnesota, Indiana. Yeah, just, you know what?
1: Wow.
3: We're the best here. We know it's the best of the Midwest. Of course it is.
2: Oh, okay. You did you just not say Michigan to spare my feelings? But I'm assuming Michigan's on that list too. You want all the Midwestern states out.
3: You know what? I kind of like Michigan because I like Detroit, and I also love all of the Middle Eastern influence.
2: Oh, yeah, in Dearborn. Oh, right. Yeah, absolutely.
1: And cherries.
2: Okay.
1: I mean, Ohio, we understand. We get it, but, you know.
2: Heidi.
1: I'm kidding.
2: We're kidding.
1: The Midwestern rivalry is real, though.
2: It's real. And I love your perspective, Heidi. And yes, if you're a wealthy person listening for some reason on the coast, it's actually incredibly expensive here, and it don't bother moving. It won't be fun for you. But if you've got something to add to the culture, you know, we welcome you. You're listening to Say More. We're asking, why did you move to Chicago? Why did you stay? The number's 866-915-9239.
1: Oh, I think we have an Ohioan on the line. We'll get to you soon, Susan. And we want to hear about why you moved here, why you're staying here. You know, loving Chicago can be complicated. It's not a perfect place, but it's pretty, pretty good, which is very Midwestern. But for now, if you're on the line, stay on the line. We'll try to get to as many calls as we can, but we got
2: to
1: check in with Lisa Lavis.
2: Yeah, I would love
4: to. Do you guys love the winter here? I love the seasons.
1: I like the seasons.
4: I love the seasons, and I love that nobody else is out in the winter because it's all mine.
1: As I get older, every time I fall on the ice, though, I'm like, I understand.
4: You need
1: the
4: those little spiky things for your feet, for your shoes.
1: Some yak tracks.
4: Get some yak tracks. Get yourself some yak tracks, young lady. All right, in the news, We're talking about health in the city. Chicago Mayor Brandon Johnson has named the city's next public health commissioner, Dr. Garth Walker, now the chief medical officer at Rush Health on the Near West Side. The city council, though, needs to approve this new role. Walker grew up in Chicago on the South Side in Hyde Park, and as commissioner, he would have big challenges.

0: changes, including improving the health of Chicagoans in one of the most segregated cities in the country. And the heat dome that settled over much of the U.S. affected some specialty farmers who produce fruits and vegetables. Some farmers are changing their practices a little bit. Some are moving their work to the very early morning and late evening to avoid the hottest parts of the day. The extreme heat has also shortened the harvest window for some farmers of certain fruits, including raspberries. It is 10:38. 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Broadway World says it's truly original and genuinely laugh out loud through August 16th. GoodmanTheater.org. No snow to deal with today. No ice. Sunny skies. A high near 88 degrees. It's already 82. Partly cloudy tonight. A low of 72. And we do have a good chance for showers and thunderstorms on Thursday in the afternoon. 60% chance of rain. Tomorrow's high near 87 degrees. Right now, you've got 83 at the lakefront. It's 83 in Joliet, 82 at Midway and O'Hare. This is WBEZ. And this is Say More on 91.5 WBEZ. Today, the existential question, also practical, I guess. Why did you move to Chicago? Why have you stayed? Migration out of the Midwest has reversed. The Midwestern population is growing. If you moved here, why? And if you grew up here, why'd you stay? Also, we're getting into a little Midwest rivalry.
1: Yes, yes.
0: 866-915-9239 is the number.
1: 866-915-WBEZ. Let's talk to Susan in Andersonville because we just got some Ohio hate there, and we don't want to just let that stand. Susan, you moved here from Ohio, is that right?
2: Correct. I moved in 1981 from Cincinnati, Ohio. I was promoted at American Airlines. I was in sales and marketing.
0: Okay, so you've been here a long time, long enough, but for sure to call yourself a Chicagoan. Did you feel some of that rivalry as an Ohio transplant when you moved here?
2: Well, of course, because everybody is envious and jealous if you live in Chicago.
1: Oh, yes.
2: It's perfect. It's perfect. So, and I said to the gentleman that answered the phone, there are three reasons if people go, how can you live there through the winter? It's like, they'll buck it up. You know, buy a long down coat, meet your friends at the corner Mexican restaurant, drink margaritas. But the three reasons I love Chicago, number one is the culture. We have a world-class art institute, symphony, opera, parks, etc. Second is we live on a great big lake, which is filled with fresh water and not salt water. And the most important, not the most, but the third reason is Wrigley Field.
0: Hey.
1: Okay.
0: Okay, well,
1: my kind of gal.
0: I like the energy you are bringing to this conversation.
1: Absolutely.
0: I really
1: lake,
0: appreciate
1: margaritas
0: it.
1: And baseball, I'm into it. Thank you so much, Susan.
0: Let's talk to Tricia in Evanston, another Midwestern transplant. Tricia, where'd you move from?
3: I moved from Des Moines, Iowa.
0: Okay.
1: Why?
3: So, because I was in Des Moines, Iowa.
1: Oh, burn.
0: Oh.
1: I think there's more to it than that.
3: So I moved to Chicago when Harold Washington was elected mayor.
0: Oh, wow. So was that 83, 82?
3: Yeah, it Dang. Was. I was doing some political work in Iowa, and I was really excited when he was elected and wanted to work for him. So I moved here, and after a year or two, I worked my way and ended up working in his administration at the Department of Human Services for until certainly I survived Sawyer, but I didn't survive Daley.
0: Okay. Richard M.
3: Yes. And so it was wonderful, and I wanted to stay in the Midwest. I kind of decided I could move anywhere in the world I wanted to move and pick Chicago because of Harold, and I love the Midwest.
1: Tricia,
3: I love Chicago.
1: Tricia, if I can ask, and I don't mean to bring us down, but, you know, you moved here for Harold Washington. You worked in his administration. What was it like for you, his sudden death in 87?
3: Really horrible.
0: That must have been a shock.
1: Yeah.
0: And all the chaos that ensued.
3: It was really, I remember I was homesick that day, and my phone started ringing, and I hurried up and got downtown, and it was horrible. And my boss at the time, Judy Walker, was very involved in, you know, with putting together all the protocol and funeral. And it was horrible. It was really sad. And he, you know, he had such a hard first term.
0: Right, because of council wars. Yeah.
3: Exactly. So then when he got elected the second term, it was just so exciting. And we had so much ready to go. And I learned so much about, not, of course, I fell in love with him, but just the city, because I was all over the city. So coming from Des Moines, which is where my parents are, and I do love Des Moines, but coming here was, you know, I was in every neighborhood in the city of Chicago. I moved to Rogers Park from Des Moines. I was everywhere in the city of Chicago. Mm-hmm. Street corners, churches that I had never heard of or dreamed of. And working, it was AIDS. It was the time of the breaking of AIDS, and I was at the Department of Human Services.
0: Right.
3: So I did a lot of focus on prevention education.
1: Wow.
3: So it was even as I tell you these, it was very, very wonderful and very bittersweet, as I remember Harold.
1: Of course.
0: Thank you for that perspective, Tricia. That is such an interesting journey that you've been on. So appreciate you calling.
1: Yeah, we are glad that Harold Washington brought you to the city. Thank you so much for calling. Let's talk to Lisa in Mount Prospect. Lisa, why did you move to Chicago?
4: Well, I grew up in Milwaukee.
0: Okay.
4: And I graduated from Northwestern in, 94. And met my husband there, who is from Ohio, but we still like him.
1: Okay.
0: Okay.
4: And since then, I was a journalist in D.C. I covered politics. I did PR in Los Angeles. We lived in Austin, Texas, and then moved here 4 years ago from Austin, and took partly to be closer to my parents. They're getting older. And honestly, without getting into politics or frankly the heat, because often a lady of a certain age just doesn't belong there.
0: Yeah, that's tough, man. That's tough.
4: It's a lot.
0: Yeah.
4: But I every single day that we're here, I am so grateful. I have been able to take my kids to cultural things. I mean, we can go to museums. We go to protests. We learn about the city. We have met our neighbors who are amazing. And I say it pretty much every time we go into the city, or frankly, even out, because my neighbors in my suburb are amazing. Mm. They're taking me out of here feet first. I'm never leaving. I'm a Milwaukee girl at heart. I have cheese running through my veins. But honestly, I'm never leaving Chicago. This is my favorite place ever.
0: Hey, I love Milwaukee too. Yeah. It is, you know, it's great to be so close to Milwaukee, and I'm loving the energy people are bringing to this, especially you, Lisa. Thank you for calling.
1: Yeah.
0: Why don't we talk to Leslie in Bowmanville? Leslie, when did you move to Chicago and where from?
5: Hi, I moved to Chicago in 2008 from mostly Arizona and Tucson. Mm.
1: Why?
5: Kind of similar to Patrick. I just basically had nothing else going on. Yeah. I was trying to start a band or something like that. You know, I tried to, but I really didn't. This was just like a pit stop for me on my way to California. I was just traveling around, and just kind of got sucked in here. Met my girlfriend, married her. You know, a lot of stories like that.
0: Well, that'll.
5: I feel like I can't match up to some of the other the callers that you just had, the staffer for Harold Washington and all that.
0: I mean, I don't know, Leslie. Like, I was looking for direction, met a girl in Chicago, stayed. That's a pretty good story.
1: Yeah.
0: That is also a song you could do in a band.
5: Oh, yeah. Yeah, maybe. I just want to touch on the punctuality thing also. You know, so it's just like, I do love Chicago, but. Also just being from the Southwest, that's a hard it's a hard adjustment to make. Maybe Chicagoans could loosen up on the punctuality.
1: Oh, really? Okay. So you're the one tardy to the party.
5: Yeah, probably.
6: Just don't tell us that you flaked, okay? Like, come up with a real reason, because flaked is not an acceptable reason here.
1: I don't know, Mary. I'm not sure. I kind of would rather the honesty of like, yeah, I don't know, I lost track of time, versus the like, oh, I forgot I had an emergency dentist appointment or something.
6: No. Flaked is not honest. Okay. Flaked is I didn't care enough to be here on time.
1: Okay.
6: You know, fair, Midwesterner. Fair. That's all I'm saying. Why don't we talk to Suzanne in Rogers Park? Hey, Suzanne, how long have you lived in Chicago?
7: I was born on the south side in Inglewood and Auburn Gresham and Ashburn Wrightwood. And I lived there in those south side neighborhoods with my dad, who worked part time as an antifreeze usher at Comiskey Park. So became a big White Sox fan. I got to tell you, it's just made my day listening to the other callers.
1: Us too.
6: It's been delightful.
7: Yeah, I was the old. I have six siblings, and I was the first one to go to college. And going 20 miles away to DePaul was like going to the edge of the earth for my dad, who missed me very much. But then I went on to graduate school at Loyola, and I really fell in love with living near the lake. I'm a mile from the lake here in Rogers Park. I eventually became a landlord for 25 years, actually, in West Ridge. But essentially, I've been here since I was a graduate student at Loyola, and I've lived in a few other neighborhoods, Lakeview, you know, walking distance from Wrigley Field. So I still support the Cubs because, well,
6: they get in your system and it's hard to shake. I get it. No,
7: right. But your other callers have reminded me that I have a lot of political roots here. My dad was a ward committeeman. We actually, you know, reminded people to vote.
1: Yeah,
6: sure.
7: But for Kennedy, you know.
1: Oh, right, okay. Right. Yeah.
7: You know, and people said, how could a Catholic ever get elected? I mean, this is a city where things are possible, you know, because people care. And the punctuality issue, I'm kind of getting off the topic because I got so many good ideas from the other people, but the punctuality issue never was so important to me until I volunteered as a member of the Saints. You're not really on time unless you're early.
6: That's right.
1: Okay, Mary, you found
6: your
1: people.
6: That's right, Suzanne. Darn right. Well, thank you for calling and thank you for being part of Chicago. Why don't we take one more call? Anyone else on the line, I hope you will leave a voicemail because this has been so delightful.
1: Yeah.
6: Douglas in Edgewater, when did you move to Chicago?
8: I came to Chicago in 1985 from the Dominican Republic. I was living there, working there in an American school, teaching music.
6: Okay.
8: And I wanted to get a degree in social work. So I went to Jane Addams College of Social Work and started working at Metropolitan Family Services. I retired there after 35 years, a few years ago.
6: Okay. Why did you decide to stay?
8: Fabulous city for the arts. For recovery, many people don't know this. I'm in recovery, and there are 3,000 AA meetings throughout the Chicago area each week. So there's just plenty of fellowship and friendship in that fellowship. And, of course, the arts I love and music. And just being out by the lake. I'm a block from Lake Michigan. I can get on my bike and ride up and down the lake, go swimming in the lake. And, just a number of things. I just and every day there's something new. I've never been to Soldier Field. I went to a soccer game a few weeks ago between Germany and the U.S., and then we walked from there to the Blues Fest. It was just, where else could you do that in a single day and then ride the train home and stop and have coffee someplace or at a cafe or just enjoy friends?
6: Well, thank you, Douglas, and thanks for staying after moving here in 85. Appreciate it. And thanks to everyone who called this morning and shared your Chicago Midwestern story. You know, just yesterday we had John Mulaney in here, and you know, he's a big deal. He's playing Wrigley Field, the first comic to do it on Saturday. It's a sold out show. And we were talking about how in Chicago, like Suzanne, your dad was the committee man, like you are. That's like a rock star in Chicago. But we also talked about his life in Chicago, and he talked with Tova, who shared a spooky coincidence.
9: Hi, John.
10: Hi, Tova. How are you?
9: I'm good. So the funniest thing, my family and I over Christmas years ago were watching your special, and you were talking about growing up in Chicago, And my parents were like, wait a second, we bought our house from the Mulaney family in the early 1990s. So it was like 1992, I think. So I actually grew up in the exact same house as you did. House Street.
10: Oh, wow. You really did, didn't you?
9: The crazy thing is my sister was at the special when you filmed it. And you start talking about the ghost, and she was freaking out because the two of us also saw a small girl figure in a nightgown in the hallway between like the bedrooms at the end of the hall and our parents'
10: You mean bedroom. On the second floor?
9: Yes, on the second floor by the stairwell banister.
10: Because there's two stairwells still, right?
9: Yes. Yeah, not the scary back stairwell where I used to get a timeout when I was
10: steep
9: bad.
10: One. Exactly, like, that's for timeouts, isn't it? That steep one was great when we were playing, you know, because it's for whatever, tag, hide and seek, everything. But So steep, so scary. Okay, so my parents had the same layout, right? And that's where my mom saw it too. It was right in that hall. Yeah. So you and your sister both saw the little girl?
9: Yes.
10: I never did myself, but it was a thing my mom brought up, like, this was a common thing.
6: Really?
10: Yeah.
6: So did your mom see it more than once?
10: Oh,
6: or?
10: Yeah.
6: Okay. Is there a story? Did anyone in your family, Tova or John, look into what might have happened in the house?
10: No. We could. Or that could be a WBEZ investigation.
1: Yeah, hey, it's a curious city.
9: Yeah. Yeah, I never did. I you know, it was a really old house. I think, you know, it was about 100 years old when my family bought it, and we were there for 26 years.
6: Well, Tova, thank you for calling.
9: Yeah, so I really appreciate it. It was between calling in or bringing a very long sign to your next show. So I really appreciate it.
10: I know
9: time.
10: About the girl in the nightgown. That would have stopped the show cold.
1: So that was John Mulaney talking with Tova. That was actually after our show ended. That's not something we usually do, but she had such a good story. We wanted them to connect. And you know, we're talking to all these folks about moving to Chicago or staying in Chicago. I asked John a question yesterday based on my assumption that he lived all the time in L.A. And he was like, oh, no, most of the time we live here in Chicago. And even said, you know, that L.A. does not hold a candle to Chicago, which it seems like many of our listeners agree with.
6: That's right, my friend. Thanks for listening to Say More. And now, ladies and gentlemen, please stand and remove your ball caps for our national anthem.

0: Live from NPR News in Boston, I'm Steve Brown. President Trump is warning Iran that the U.S. is preparing for another night of strikes. His comments come just hours after he said the ceasefire was over following Iranian attacks on American military sites in the Gulf. Trump threatened today to strike Iran's civilian infrastructure, including electric plants and desalinization plants, and to seize Karg Island with its oil infrastructure. He said the strikes are continued retaliation for Iranian attacks on commercial ships in the Strait of Hormuz. Meanwhile, oil prices are rising and stock markets are falling worldwide after the president raised doubts about the temporary truce in the war with Iran. The price for a barrel of Brent crude climbed nearly 5% to top $77. The Nasdaq, Dow, and S&P 500 all suffered losses in the opening hours of trading today. Lawyers for the man accused of killing conservative activist Charlie Kirk are expected to keep questioning the reliability of DNA testing that prosecutors say links the defendant to the suspected murder weapon. A member of Tyler Robinson's defense team interrogated a DNA analyst from the FBI about the techniques she used to tie Robinson to a rifle found at Utah Valley University. Kirk was shot on the campus last September. 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

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Sunny skies, a high of 88 today. Tonight, partly cloudy, a low of 72. And Thursday, a chance for showers and thunderstorms in the afternoon. 60% chance of rain tomorrow. We'll get to a high of 87. It's 83 degrees. 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
0: Twelve 19, we've got a warm day, generally sunny skies, a little cloudy out there. We will see some rain tomorrow afternoon. But right now, not too bad. 84 degrees at O'Hare and Midway, 83 along the lakefront. It's 82 out in the western suburbs, Naperville and Aurora. It's 1220.

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1: On the next Fresh Air, President Trump is pushing Congress to pass a law that would require showing a passport or birth certificate to register to vote and create strict ID requirements to vote. 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
0: It's a warm day in Chicago. We're getting up to a high of 88 degrees. Right now it's 85 at O'Hare and Midway, 83 along the lakefront. It's 84 in Valparaiso.

Partly cloudy tonight, a low of 72, and it looks like we're going to get some rain tomorrow. 60% chance for showers and thunderstorms in the afternoon tomorrow, and a high near 87.

0: Live from NPR News in Boston, I'm Steve Brown. President Trump announced the U.S. will license its Patriot air defense systems to be made overseas for Ukraine. This decision comes as a significant boost for Ukraine, which has been in a prolonged conflict with Russia. Trump made the announcement during a meeting with Ukrainian President Volodymyr Zelensky at the NATO summit in Turkey. Zelensky has long sought more defense systems to counter Russian missile attacks. Meanwhile, Trump criticized NATO partners for not supporting his efforts in Iran and Greenland. Funeral processions for Iran's late supreme leader Ayatollah Ali Khamenei were held today in the holy Iraqi cities of Najaf and Karbala. The days-long funeral began on Saturday with authorities shutting down streets and airspace in Tehran. Khamenei was killed back in February in the U.S. and Israeli war on Iran. A federal judge says writer E. Jean Carroll can be paid the $5.8 million that was set aside after a jury found that Donald Trump sexually abused her in 1996 and defamed her after she publicly revealed the attack. Trump's lawyers immediately appealed today's order. Carroll's lawyers had requested disbursement after the Supreme Court declined to hear an appeal of the 2023 civil verdict. 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
1: 2:33, you are listening to Here and Now on WBEZ. Just ahead, NATO leaders hope President Trump's criticism of the alliance will get Europe to spend a little more money on defense, maybe not. And you'll hear from NBA and two-time Olympic champion Jason Tatum about Baby Dunks a Lot, the day the basketball stopped bouncing. It's a new children's picture book. He wrote it with Sam Apple. And illustrated by Parker Nia Gordon. They talk about the book, the importance of reading, and athletes as role models. 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On view now through July 18th, Wrightwood659.org. Sunny skies, it's 86, going up to 88.

0: WBEZ is supported by Museum of Wisconsin Art, exhibiting the American landscape beyond the horizon, examining artists' interpretations of Wisconsin's landscape across two centuries, now through July 19th. WisconsinArt.org.
1: U.S. Admiral Doug Perry ran the exercise as head of NATO's Joint Forces Command Norfolk. He, too, was just as diplomatic.
2: While we have challenges of sorting where we've been in the past to what we need to be capable of doing in the future, we are stronger than we've been in years. I don't get involved in politics.
1: But NATO is trying to adapt to the political climate created by the Trump administration. Soon after Perry leaves in September, a British commander will take over as head of the NATO command in Norfolk, which covers the Atlantic and the high north, including Greenland. It's a literal example of the Europeans taking a more direct role in the alliance. News of the change in command came during the 2025 NATO summit, after President Trump declared that the U.S. may take Greenland by force. Matthew Kroenig is vice president at the Atlantic Council.
3: That was really unprecedented, the idea that a NATO ally would attack another NATO ally, and really not just any NATO ally, but the United States, the leader of the alliance. And so that really, I think it's hard to underestimate how much that shook European leaders.
1: The U.S. is reviewing the amount of forces available to Europe. As members prepare to meet in Turkey this week, there is hope among NATO leaders that the rhetoric is designed to push Europe to spend more rather than force a break in the alliance, Kroenig says. Ian Brzezinski, a resident fellow at the Scowcroft Center for Strategy and Security, is not so sure. He fears the Trump administration may have other reasons to push allies to spend 5% of GDP on defense.
4: Basically using burden sharing as a camouflage to hide the real intent, which is to have an absolutely minimal posture in Europe.
1: Back in Norfolk for the last day of the Navy training exercise, Captain Wolfgang Eckmüller, commander of the German frigate FGS Saxon, says the alliance is stepping up.
5: Absolutely. I think it's already happening. If you look at Germany, we boosted our defense budget by 5 times. And that's quite a huge thing in Germany. We're building so many frigates right now, and that's really impressive.
1: Whether it's enough will be one of the questions answered in Turkey this week. For NPR News, I'm Steve Walsh in Norfolk, Virginia.
6: And you're hearing him on Here and Now.
7: And you're listening to Here and Now on WBEZ. I'm Lisa Labas. Emmy nominations are out. It's the 78th Annual Awards, announcing a slate of nominations today. We'll break down the biggest shows, surprises, and snubs with Eric Deggans in just a little bit. I think it's all the pit, but I'm not really sure. We'll talk about it in 10 minutes. WBEZ is supported by your membership. Also, Wrightwood 659 presenting two exhibitions, Martin Wong, Chinatown USA, and Dispossessions in the Americas, on view now through July 18th. 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Sunny skies, refreshing temperatures on the screen. You've got 87 at O'Hare and Midway, 83 at the lakefront.

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1: You're listening to WBEZ. Illinois is legally required to provide health care to people locked up in state prisons. But it's been a year since the state backed out of a massive contract with a private company charged with providing that care. And people incarcerated in Illinois say they're still not getting even basic medical attention for treatable conditions. Meanwhile, the Illinois Department of Corrections has been signing short-term deals with a different for-profit prison healthcare company called Centurion Health. My colleague Caitlin Washburn at the Chicago Sun-Times has been following the story and joins us now. Caitlin, thanks for coming in.
2: Thank you, Melba.
1: So you heard from incarcerated people and their families who say the healthcare at Illinois prisons is still really bad. Can you give us an example of what people are still experiencing?
2: That's right. In the year since Centurion Health has taken over, not much has changed. We heard from one man named Charles King, who's over 60 years old and had gone in for some routine testing, and his prostate numbers came back really elevated and necessitated a referral to a urologist and further screening for cancer. He's waited many months now for that follow-up test and visit with a specialist. And we know that the longer that takes, and with serious conditions like cancer, that's precious time that you're wasting by not treating it.
1: But in a way, this is nothing new, right? I mean, can you give us an overview of what's been going on with the prison healthcare system here?
2: That's right. This is nothing new. Centurion's allegations are very similar to the ones that have been leveled against Wexford Health Sources, which was the previous provider for many years in Illinois. Several lawsuits were filed against Wexford over the years, and a class action lawsuit triggered a consent decree, which mandated that healthcare be improved in state prisons. And it had a very specific list of criteria, which a story I did earlier this year found that the state is falling short on the vast majority of those mandates. Centurion also comes to the state with a long list of allegations in other state prisons that people are denied care, that their care is delayed, their diseases and illnesses worsen to the point of further health complications and sometimes death.
1: Do you know if the Illinois Department of Corrections plans to contract with Centurion Health long term?
2: That is the big question. I asked IDOC that. The best they could give me was there are no updates at this time. Other than that, Governor J.B. Pritzker's office never got back to me for this story. Neither did Centurion, and neither did Wexford.
1: As part of your reporting, you talked to the John Howard Association, which is an independent prison monitor here in Illinois. Do they have any ideas on how to address the state's troubled healthcare system in the prisons?
2: I spoke with Jenny Vollen-Katz, who runs that organization, and she had several important points. A big one being that state lawmakers could be doing a lot more here. They have a lot more power than myself as a reporter and the general public does to ask critical questions of IDOC, to ask them to hold their contractors accountable. Jenny had a really powerful quote where she was like, this one-year contract is for $507 million. And she said to see a number like that go toward healthcare that is still substandard and neglecting people is astonishing.
1: Whenever we have these conversations about how bad the prison healthcare is in Illinois, we sometimes get comments from folks who say, well, it's prison. It's not supposed to be pleasant. Why should the general public care about these issues?
2: For several reasons. People in prison have a constitutional right to health care, and they can't go out and go get a doctor's appointment on their own. They are dependent on the system they're incarcerated in to do that. It also costs a lot of money. It costs a lot of money to delay someone medical care because the treatment further down the line becomes much more expensive. The other thing is the vast majority of people return to society. So if they're returning with complex medical conditions that went untreated for many years, it's harder for them to return and be productive members of society after serving time.
1: That's Sun-Times reporter Caitlin Washburn. You can read more about medical care at Illinois State Prisons at wbez.org/prisoncast. 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

0: Coming up on WBEZ, Curious City dives into a historic moment when there were six Great Lakes. That's coming up on WBEZ. Take a look at traffic. We've got high travel times on aerial roadways. We're going to start with I-88 eastbound, where your stop and go from Route 83. You cannot get to the inbound side of the Eisenhower because of a crash with injuries blocking your lanes to the inbound side of 290. Exit where you can get over to Roosevelt or Butterfield and then come back on Mannheim. In northwest Indiana, we're slow on I-94 eastbound past State Road 49 and before US 421 because of a stalled semi in the right shoulder. Coming in on the Edens, it's 36 minutes inbound on the Kennedy, an hour from O'Hare to downtown. Outbound Edens is 23 minutes. Rather, outbound on the Kennedy is 23 minutes to Montrose. You're going to save about 8 minutes in the express lanes. Also, I-57 traffic is heavy past 147th to 119th. We've got emergency vehicles in the right lane. A tractor cutting grass got stuck. DuSable Lakeshore Drive, northbound slow from the Stevenson in Chicago and southbound from North Avenue to Roosevelt. WBEZ traffic is supported by Unbound, helping children and families in need. More at unbound.org.
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0: It's 88 degrees in Skokie. We have 87 degrees in Forest Park, and it's 81 in Northfield and Northbrook.
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0: It's 5:50. This is WBEZ. Lake Michigan is Chicago's shimmering corner of the five Great Lakes. But there was a brief moment in the 1990s when Vermont tried to make Lake Champlain the sixth Great Lake. Today, Curious City partners with Interlochen Public Radio to bring you that story. Ruth Abramovitz reports.
3: This all started with one of Lake Champlain's biggest advocates, Vermont Senator Patrick Leahy. By 1998, Leahy already loomed large in the Senate. He had been in office for more than two decades, and he chaired and held seats on some of the most powerful committees. He's 85 now. He retired from the Senate a few years ago, after 48 years in office.
4: I wanted to make sure I had a lake that wasn't falling into the pollution that we saw in a couple of the Great Lakes.
3: In both the Great Lakes and Lake Champlain, agricultural runoff was causing a buildup of phosphorus in the water. This led to harmful algal blooms and threatened aquatic life. And zebra mussels, sea lamprey, and other invasive species had arrived in Lake Champlain.
5: Senator Leahy was really focused on ways to increase both scientific research that went into cleaning up Lake Champlain, as well as the actual cleaning up of Lake Champlain.
3: That's Suzanne Fleek Green, a legislative assistant to Leahy, who worked on environmental issues. The lake brought billions of dollars to Vermont and New York through tourism and fishing each year. It also provided hundreds of thousands of residents with clean drinking water. If Lake Champlain fell into ecological disaster, it wouldn't just harm the species in the lake. It would harm Vermonters. But there was a solution. The National Sea Grant Program had been around since 1966. It funded ecological research in coastal areas and the Great Lakes.
5: The University of Vermont said, hey, it would be great if we too could be part of the Sea Grant Program, especially because they worked on a lot of the same invasive species issues that occurred in the Great Lakes.
3: In late 1997, Suzanne went to work.
5: We knew that the Sea Grant Reauthorization Bill was bubbling at the Commerce Committee, and so we started talking to staff on the committee about how to add UVM as a Sea Grant program.
3: Reauthorization of the program only happened every couple of years. This was their best shot at including Lake Champlain. They wanted to get this done while the bill was still being polished in committee, before it went to the full Senate for a vote.
4: The only way we could do it initially, because the bill was about to go to the floor, was just added on to the Great Lakes designation.
3: So, Senator Patrick Leahy added in a brief line. It read, "The term Great Lakes includes Lake Champlain." The Sea Grant bill made it to the full Senate, amendment and all, Compared with a lot of bills in Congress, this one was pretty unremarkable. It was a bill reauthorizing an uncontroversial program. In fact, it didn't even come to a full recorded vote in either chamber. Instead, it went through legislative shortcuts, used to pass boring bills. So in both the Senate and the House, the bill passed super easily, without any disruption or complaints from the Midwest legislators. President Bill Clinton signed the Sea Grant bill into law. On March 6, 1998, there were six Great Lakes.
4: I had a number of people bring newspapers, wanting me to sign the newspaper. I'd never had an experience like that.
3: So why did the Great Lakes politicians let this happen in the first place? Likely, they weren't paying much attention to the Sea Grant bill at all.
4: These were people who basically were embarrassed that they had to tell their constituents, I voted for a bill I never read or didn't understand.
6: It missed the attention of everyone.
3: That's Representative Fred Upton. He was worried that this bill could hurt funding for the Great Lakes.
6: When you go from five Great Lakes to six, guess what? The funding gets cut.
3: At first, a Lake Champlain Sea Grant program would take less than $200,000 from a $56 million pot. But what if Lake Champlain cut into other programs, beyond Sea Grant? And this set a dangerous precedent.
6: It would have been a foot in the door to eventually block us out by adding a sixth, and who knows if someone someplace else had an idea for a seventh Great Lake.
3: The Great Lakes delegation did not want to admit Lake Champlain. And Senator Leahy did not want to lose the funding he had just finessed. The stage was set for negotiations to begin. The more attention this got, and the more the Midwest outrage made headlines, the better. It would ramp up pressure on Leahy to undo the designation.
4: I told him quietly, don't worry. We're going to fix all this, and we're going to have a bill that you will want to vote for.
3: 18 days after the bill was signed, Senator Leahy came to the floor with an announcement.
7: Mr. President, I want to say that I'm pleased to join my colleagues from the Great Lakes states today to offer an amendment that clarifies an issue that relates to.
3: Under this amendment brought by Leahy and his colleagues from the Midwest, Lake Champlain would no longer be one of the Great Lakes. The amendment didn't guarantee money for Lake Champlain, but it allowed nearby universities to apply for it, just like any other college in the Sea Grant program. Looking back, Upton remembers this as a true compromise.
6: The Great Lakes still prevailed at five and getting the funding, and Lake Champlain was eligible for Sea Grant money, so it was a win-win for both regions.
3: The national news died down, and President Clinton signed the bill into law about 6 weeks later. Lake Champlain was still a good lake, but not a Great Lake.

0: Mitchell Hartman did a setup piece for us yesterday about second quarter earnings season and how, by and large, publicly traded companies are expected to have done pretty well April through June, despite all of the geopolitical, messiness. Also, and related, a lot of companies have been issuing a whole lot of new equity, selling brand new shares to raise capital. Marketplace's Justin Ho has more on this wave of stock issuance and what it might mean.
1: Up until this year, companies were hesitant to issue new shares.
2: This has been a fraught couple of years when it comes to a changing environment, in the markets, a changing political environment.
1: Kriti Gupta is a senior strategist with JP Morgan Private Bank. She says this year, demand for stocks picked up since markets have been rising.
2: This is companies that are buying back shares.

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1: More drops and more drops and more drops. And eventually you're filling up the bucket with something different than what you started with.
0: Well, when you know it rains, it pours. But first, let's do the numbers. Dow Industrial's down 576 today, 1.1%, finished at 52,348. NASDAQ crept up 51 points, about 0.2%, 25,870. The S&P 500 down 21 points, 0.3%, ended at 74.82. Just to give you some numbers on the oil thing that Robin Brooks and I were talking about, Brent crude, $79 at one point today. That's per barrel, obviously. West Texas Intermediate, $74 a barrel. Retailers, you ask, after Kirsten Schwab's piece? Walmart gained 1.4% on the day. Target improved 3.8%. The budget retailer Dollar Tree added 0.8%. Bond prices went down. The yield thus went up. 10 years at 4.57%. 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
3: Coming up at 5 o'clock on WBEZ, Chicago's former mayor Rahm Emanuel gave a blistering speech in Tel Aviv today, warning that Israel has become a pariah. We're going to hear details coming up at 5 o'clock on WBEZ. 87 degrees now in Dalton. It's 82 in Hyde Park. We have 88 degrees in Antioch. 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
0: This is Marketplace. I'm Kai Rizdahl. We're going to do energy in the second half of the program, electrical energy to begin with. The Energy Information Administration was out with some new data today. Electricity use in the United States hit a record high last year. It's going to hit another record high this year and probably again next year too. Data centers, yes, of course, but commercial power users more broadly, really, which the EIA says will for the first time on record use more energy than homes this year and odds are next year as well. And as Marketplace's Kelly Wells reports, it is going to keep on being that way for a while.
6: There are two big reasons behind this shift. Let's start with the reason coming from the residential side. AJ Chandra is CEO of the energy consulting firm Baker & O'Brien.
7: Electrical usage in households has basically been flat for a number of years.
6: Household power demand peaked in 2010. Then came better insulation and more efficient appliances and LED bulbs. We just got better at living comfortably on less power and less space.
7: Now people are probably re-examining that to a certain extent. You know, we don't need, 5,000 square foot houses if your kids have, grown out of the house.
6: And while residential use stays flat, commercial use boomed after the pandemic, which brings us to our second reason.
8: I think the central piece of the story is data centers in terms of growth.
6: Akshay Jha teaches economics and public policy at Carnegie Mellon University. He says the shift in demand is because of an AI-driven boom in data centers, but also in how the energy from those data centers is being recorded. Everyday people using AI shows up on the residential side as the electricity needed to use your laptop, but that's a teeny tiny fraction of the power AI requires.
8: Let's say you're putting a prompt at the ChatGPT. ChatGPT, on the back end, is using data center compute in order to give you an answer to your query. And that is commercial demand.
6: So it's recorded as commercial energy use. Now, energy use in both sectors is expected to keep climbing. On the residential side, even as electric appliances keep getting more efficient.
9: You may have a Tesla in your drive and a home battery and a heat pump or something like that.
6: Energy economist Caspian Conran at Baringa says less gas and gasoline at home means using more electricity. And on the commercial side, Conran says the U.S. has arrived at a fourth industrial revolution.
9: We're in the age of electrons. We are in the age of compute. And energy availability and power demand is a core component of that.
6: As long as the data center demand holds, the forecast says commercial power use will increase faster and keep outpacing the residential side. I'm Kaylee Wells for Marketplace.

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1: It's 5:18. Thanks for being with us today here at WBEZ. We're Chicago's NPR News Station. We've got a mild night ahead for us. Temperatures are not going to drop very far. We'll be in the mid-70s. And tomorrow, some scattered showers in the afternoon and evening. Temperatures will be in the 80s. Some of that rain will be heavy at times, especially in the south suburbs tomorrow. Coming up on WBEZ, healthcare in Illinois prisons is still poor as the state goes 1 year without a long-term medical provider. The state's still spending $500 million on that contract. And later in Curious City, the story of an effort by a powerful Democratic senator to add a sixth Great Lake. Almost immediately, the idea was in trouble.
2: When you go from five Great Lakes to six, guess what? The funding gets cut.
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1: Let's take a look at traffic. Lots of delays on the area roadways. Worse are the inbound Edens, where you've got an accident blocking the right lane at 2E and in both directions of the Kennedy between the airport and downtown. On the Kennedy, no major delays except for the stop-and-go traffic from the airport to downtown. Inbound on the Eisenhower, there's a crash in the right shoulder at 1st Avenue. DuSable Lakeshore Drive, you've got delays around the Oak Street curve. There's a crash on the left shoulder of westbound I-80 at Kedzie, another on the right shoulder of I-80-94 at the Illinois-Indiana state line. DuSable Lakeshore Drive and the Stevenson, there is a concert tonight at Huntington Bank Pavilion at 7, so expect delays heading into 7 o'clock. It's 88 degrees at 520. This is WBEZ.
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5: This is All Things Considered from NPR News. I'm Mary Louise Kelly.
0: And I'm Scott Detrow. This next story is about a book about death. But wait. Stick with me, because I really promise. A new novel about the Grim Reaper walking among us is one of the best, most moving books I have read in years.
6: Travis Smith is the personification of death, which sounds really grim and morbid, but it's actually a very life-affirming kind of book. It's very rich with life and nature.
0: That's Ben Reeves. The book, Everything Was Beautiful and Nothing Hurt, is his publishing debut. It tells the story of Travis, who outwardly appears to be a normal guy living a boring life in an empty apartment, and how he slowly becomes a little too attached to the people around him.
6: His job is just to spend time with people in the last few moments of life. He will comfort them and listen to their stories and make them feel at peace before he takes them into whatever follows next, which we never get to see in the book. And we just get to see all these hopefully beautiful vignettes of all these different people from different walks of life as Travis spends time with them.
0: I love how carefully you constructed the rules around him, his work, his world, how he exists. You explain some things, you hint at other things, and there's a lot that you just leave unsaid or unexplained. And I'm wondering how you approached that as you wrote this book. Did you kind of dial the meter one way or another, or was it easy to land on this middle ground of, I'm just not going to explain some things?
6: Yeah, that's interesting. I don't generally like it in a book when they explain every single thing about how something works, because we know deep down it's not real. So any answer I give is ultimately not going to be satisfying. I'd much rather it's left to our imagination. We see certain things. We see that he's very, very in touch with the world around him and with nature. He almost seems to have a kind of omniscience, but I never wanted to explain it because I just think that can almost take away rather than add to the book.
0: So we meet Travis as he's making some of his rounds and sitting with people and being with people as we die. But the plot really starts moving when he starts to grow attached to two people who live across the hall from him. Tell us about Dahlia and Layla and what it is about them that draws Travis into their lives.
6: Yeah, so Dahlia is a midwife and she's a single mother of two kids. And it's against Travis's better judgment, because you can imagine being deaf, you would not want to have close relationships with anybody. He takes his job very seriously and with a lot of respect, but he doesn't make friends, because every single person he ever meets, he's going to watch them die. But against his better judgment, he just can't help but get sucked into this little family that live across the hall, especially the little girl Layla. She takes such an interest in Travis. She invites him to like her birthday party and things like that. And I think what he's really drawn to is how normal and simple and beautiful their lives are. They're not extraordinary. I mean, they are in very subtle ways, but it's a normal life. And I think Travis really covets that because he has such a difficult job.
0: Yeah. There are these moments also throughout the book that aren't necessarily about death, but they're about life and they're about details. You know, Travis seems to have this omnipotent view of the world, and it's almost like you zoom the camera lens around and he thinks and focuses on the cobwebs or an old toaster or an old brittle Christmas tree or a family of mice that live inside the walls. And by pointing them out in such vivid detail, it shows them in signs of lives being lived.
6: Absolutely, yeah. That was actually really, really fun to write, because I think that thinking about death a little bit more can actually make you really pay attention and think clearly about your life. I feel like we don't talk about death enough because it's scary, but that's obviously why we should talk about it. There was a moment shortly before I wrote this book where my little boy was choking on some food. And it was a terrifying moment. I was so scared. Luckily, my wife hooked her finger down his throat and got the food out. But shortly after that, I gave him a bath and I broke down into tears.
0: Yeah.
6: And they were tears of relief and gratitude and clarity, because I realized in that moment what I could have lost. And I really believe that just thinking about death that little bit more, especially for a story where we're safe, you know, it can just enrich every single day, because you know in the back of your mind that's coming.
0: There's a whole other alternate world where you're doing that bath time and you're thinking about the next thing and you're annoyed at just life with little kids and you're not appreciating the moment. But in that moment,
6: 100%.
0: You deeply appreciated it.
6: Yeah, and I would walk to work and really try and see the world through Travis's eyes and try and see all those details that you would just normally miss or just normally walk straight past without a second thought. Probably one of the clearest and happiest times of my life writing from his point of view.
0: Yeah. Now, this is your first published book, right?
6: Yeah.
0: But you've been writing for a long time.
6: Yeah, about 20 years.
0: Yeah. And you've written about writing on your website, and in one of your posts, you wrote this: "I've written several books on my way to this point, and now I understand what I'm here to offer. Radical meaning as vibrantly as I can offer it." Could you tell us what you meant by that?
6: I think we're starved of a bit of meaning these days. And it's, you know, it's all well and good me saying that, but I do. I think we're all kind of looking for meaning, and sometimes we're looking for it in the wrong places. Maybe we want more money or more status or things like that. And I think one thing I'd really like to do with all my books, and particularly this one, is to explore actually where meaning is truly found. And very often we've already actually got it. We just need to look a little bit closer.
0: Yeah. An earlier version of this book won the Bath Novel Award in 2024. And at that point, it was titled Dance of the Mayflies. When did you realize this was going to be the book?
6: I think quite early. There was always a doubt in my mind, like, oh, this, maybe it'll never be published. You know, I've been doing it for 20 years. That was a very strong possibility. But I knew in my heart, I was like, no, this is good. And you know when it's a good one, because you think, even if no one did ever read this, I think this is good. And that's when you sort of have achieved a kind of magic. And actually, the big moment for me wasn't getting an agent or getting published. It was winning that competition, because that was the first time ever in my life that I'd gained some kind of recognition for my writing, which was beautiful.
0: I would like to end this conversation with the idea that you end the book on. You have this beautiful short little epilogue, and I'm wondering if you could read some of that for us.
6: Yeah, I'd love to. So it's not a spoiler. It's just a nice little moment at the end. It's called A 20-Minute Gift. Imagine for one moment that you're in the future, your future, These are your last moments before death. You're in your own bed, surrounded by flowers and cards and people you love. And there, in the corner of the room like a shadow, is where you finally meet me. Now, imagine I give you a final gift. You're allowed to go back. Just for 20 minutes, you're allowed to go back to the exact moment where you're hearing these words. You're back. Here you are. This is your 20-minute gift. Do not waste it. You can't change your life in 20 minutes, so don't try. No. Do the thing that you'll wish on your deathbed you could have done one last time. Something precious. Kiss your partner. Play with your children. Wander in the world. You have 19 minutes remaining.
0: That's Ben Reeves, the author of the new book, Everything Was Beautiful and Nothing Hurt. Thank you so much for talking to us.
6: Thank you so much, Scott. It's been a pleasure.
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1: This is WBEZ. It is 529. Thanks for being with us on this Wednesday. We've got a pretty mild night ahead. Temperatures are going to drop into the low 70s. We have a chance of showers maybe by tomorrow morning, but more likely in the afternoon and evening on Thursday. Some of those storms could be strong or severe, especially in the south suburbs. Tomorrow's high 84. Friday, it's going to be muggy with a few scattered showers, high 79. And then 83 on Saturday and 87 on Sunday. Coming up on WBEZ, survivors of police torture in Chicago break ground on a memorial honoring their trauma and their resilience. And a new study finds that lung transplants can improve survival chances for patients with terminal lung cancer better than traditional therapies. We'll hear those stories coming up on WBEZ.
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1: After the news, one of the nation's largest correctional medicine companies has been the medical provider for Illinois' prisons since July of 2025. A year into that company's tenure, people inside the prison say their medical needs were being severely neglected. We're going to hear that after the news on WBEZ. Traffic-wise, big delays on the inbound Edens with a crash being cleaned up at TUI involving multiple vehicles. It's 5:30.
8: Live from NPR News in Culver City, California, I'm Dwayne Brown. President Trump says the Iran ceasefire is over as the U.S. military unleashes another round of strikes tonight against Tehran. This follows attacks by Iran on commercial ships in the Strait of Hormuz yesterday. President Trump wrapped up his final day at the NATO summit in Turkey, telling reporters he doesn't think this latest escalation will result in long-term military action.
9: But when they hit, we hit. You know, it's what they're, we use their language, we speak their language. No, I don't think so. I think anything that happens is going to be over very quickly, and we'll only make it safer, including for oil. Oil is going to be very free, very easy, and it's going to happen very fast.
8: Oil quickly jumped 5% today after Trump's remarks, moving back above $78 a barrel. The cost of the gas pump could also move higher again if the strait remains closed. Democratic leaders in Maine are accusing embattled Senate nominee Graham Platner of trying to influence the process of finding his replacement for Maine Public. Kevin Miller reports.
10: Democratic Party leaders say they are developing a plan to select a new Senate nominee following the rape allegation against Platner from a woman he formerly dated, an allegation that Platner has denied. But Executive Director Devin Murphy Anderson says Platner has to withdraw first and accuses his campaign of attempting to, quote, put their thumb on the scale of the selection process.
11: We have repeatedly reiterated to Graham Platner's team that they have no role in determining our next Democratic nominee for the U.S. Senate, nor in determining what this process looks like.
10: The campaign responded that Platner does not want to be involved, but does want to ensure the decision is made by voters and volunteers, not, quote, the political establishment. For NPR News, I'm Kevin Miller in Augusta.
8: This is NPR.
1: It's 88 degrees at 5:33. Good evening. I'm Melba Lara with WBEZ News. A memorial that's been a long time coming to honor victims of Chicago police torture by notorious former commander John Burge is officially under construction on the city's south side. WBEZ's Mariah Wolfel has details.
12: We who believe in a freedom cannot rest.
13: Singer Zahra Baker welcomed advocates and survivors to a groundbreaking ceremony in Washington Park. Burge and his Midnight Crew tortured more than 100 Black Chicagoans over two decades. Greg Banks was tortured for 31 hours in 1983. He and others have fought for years for reparations, including this memorial.
14: Let this memorial remind every person who visits that justice may take years, even decades. But when people come together with courage, determination, and hope, change is possible.
13: There will be testimonial etchings from survivors, meditation areas, and space for school field trips. Mariah Wolfel, WBEZ News.
1: A new study finds that lung transplants can improve survival chances for patients with terminal lung cancer better than traditional therapies. WBEZ's Noah Jennings reports.
15: The study from Northwestern Medicine challenges a long-held notion that transplants for patients with advanced lung cancer are too risky because of the possibility of the cancer spreading to other organs. The study included 98 patients with stage 4 lung cancer. 17 of them underwent lung transplants, while the other 81 received standard medical care. After 1 year, more than half of the 81 treated with medical therapy alone had died, whereas all 17 of the transplant recipients were still alive. The Northwestern researchers say longer follow-up studies are needed. Noah Jennings, WBEZ News.
1: The Chicago Blackhawks, a star forward Connor Bedard, underwent surgery on his left shoulder today. He injured the shoulder during a practice in Vancouver last week after an awkward fall into the boards. The team expects his recovery to take about 4 months. Bedard could miss roughly the first month of the season. Checking sports, Cubs and Baltimore get underway shortly while the White Sox host Boston on the south side tonight. Our forecast tonight, partly cloudy with showers overnight, a low of 72. Tomorrow, warm and more humid, a high of 84, with scattered showers and thunderstorms in the afternoon and evening. 88 now at O'Hare and Midway, it's 82 at the lake. 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
16: 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I'm Scott Detrow.
5: And I'm Mary Louise Kelly. Americans have a new way to invest in their kids' futures. Trump accounts launched over the weekend, and for some children, the accounts come with $1,000 already inside. So what should parents know as they decide whether to sign up their family? Here to help answer that, NPR's personal finance reporter, Stephen Bessaha. Hey there, Stephen.
17: Hey, Mary Louise.
5: Okay, tell me more. What are Trump accounts? How will they work?
17: Yeah, think of them like retirement accounts, but instead of being for like adult saving for retirement, it's kids saving for their adulthood. The money is invested and tied to the stock market. So as kids grow and the stock market grows, the investment grows. Any American citizen under 18 can be signed up, and they can use that money once they turn 18. Lots of people can contribute to these accounts, from family to even philanthropists and governments. In fact, the federal government's putting $1,000 into these accounts for at least some kids.
5: At least some kids. Which kids?
17: Yeah, any baby born between 2025 and the end of 2028, regardless of their family's income. Now, kids born before 2025 are not completely out of luck. Millions of them under the age of 11 will still get $250. That comes from more than $6 billion donated by Michael and Susan Dell of Dell Technologies. And I should mention here that Dell Technologies, it is a financial supporter of NPR. Mm-hmm. And to qualify, those kids have to live in zip codes where the median family income is. And I should mention here that Dell Technologies, it is a financial supporter of NPR. Mm-hmm. And to qualify, those kids have to live in zip codes where the median family

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1: You're listening to WBEZ. Illinois is legally required to provide health care to people locked up in state prisons. But it's been a year since the state backed out of a massive contract with a private company charged with providing that care. And people incarcerated in Illinois say they're still not getting even basic medical attention for treatable conditions. Meanwhile, the Illinois Department of Corrections has been signing short-term deals with a different for-profit prison healthcare company called Centurion Health. My colleague Caitlin Washburn at the Chicago Sun-Times has been following the story and joins us now. Caitlin, thanks for coming in.
2: Thank you, Melba.
1: So you heard from incarcerated people and their families who say the healthcare at Illinois prisons is still really bad. Can you give us an example of what people are still experiencing?
2: That's right. In the year since Centurion Health has taken over, not much has changed. We heard from one man named Charles King, who's over 60 years old and had gone in for some routine testing, and his prostate numbers came back really elevated and necessitated a referral to a urologist and further screening for cancer. He's waited many months now for that follow-up test and visit with a specialist. And we know that the longer that takes, and with serious conditions like cancer, that's precious time that you're wasting by not treating it.
1: But in a way, this is nothing new, right? I mean, can you give us an overview of what's been going on with the prison healthcare system here?
2: That's right. This is nothing new. Centurion's allegations are very similar to the ones that have been leveled against Wexford Health Sources, which was the previous provider for many years in Illinois. Several lawsuits were filed against Wexford over the years, and a class action lawsuit triggered a consent decree, which mandated that healthcare be improved in state prisons. And it had a very specific list of criteria, which a story I did earlier this year found that the state is falling short on the vast majority of those mandates. Centurion also comes to the state with a long list of allegations in other state prisons that people are denied care, that their care is delayed, their diseases and illnesses worsen to the point of further health complications and sometimes death.
1: Do you know if the Illinois Department of Corrections plans to contract with Centurion Health long term?
2: That is the big question. I asked IDOC that. The best they could give me was there are no updates at this time. Other than that, Governor J.B. Pritzker's office never got back to me for this story. Neither did Centurion and neither did Wexford.
1: As part of your reporting, you talked to the John Howard Association, which is an independent prison monitor here in Illinois. Do they have any ideas on how to address the state's troubled healthcare system in the prisons?
2: I spoke with Jenny Vollen-Katz, who runs that organization, and she had several important points. A big one being that state lawmakers could be doing a lot more here. They have a lot more power than myself as a reporter and the general public does to ask critical questions of IDOC, to ask them to hold their contractors accountable. Jenny had a really powerful quote where she was like, this one-year contract is for $507 million. And she said, to see a number like that go toward healthcare that is still substandard and neglecting people is astonishing.
1: Whenever we have these conversations about how bad the prison healthcare is in Illinois, we sometimes get comments from folks who say, well, it's prison. It's not supposed to be pleasant. Why should the general public care about these issues?
2: For several reasons. People in prison have a constitutional right to health care, and they can't go out and go get a doctor's appointment on their own. They are dependent on the system they're incarcerated in to do that. It also costs a lot of money. It costs a lot of money to delay someone medical care because the treatment further down the line becomes much more expensive. The other thing is the vast majority of people return to society. So if they're returning with complex medical conditions that went untreated for many years, it's harder for them to return and be productive members of society after serving time.
1: That's Sun-Times reporter Caitlin Washburn. You can read more about medical care at Illinois State Prisons at wbez.org/prisoncast. 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

0: Coming up next on WBEZ, it's Curious City. Curious City's going to dive into a historic moment when there were six Great Lakes. Can you name the five? That's coming up next on WBEZ. We have an air quality alert in effect until midnight for Lake Porter and LaPorte counties in northwest Indiana. Otherwise, partly cloudy for us tonight. It'll be on the warm side, low around 72. Tomorrow, more humid with showers and thunderstorms, especially in the afternoon and evening, a high of 84 tomorrow. Some of those storms could be severe, especially in the south suburbs on Thursday.
1: 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More information at griffinmsi.org.
0: We still have some lingering delays on the roads tonight. On the Kennedy inbound near O'Hare, there's a crash on the right shoulder at the Tri-State. Plus, watch for a crash outbound on the right shoulder at Division.
2: President Trump says a ceasefire with Iran is over. He is threatening to strike the country. What's next in the war with Iran on the next morning edition from NPR News.
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0: It's 88 degrees in Edgewater. We have 88 degrees in Avondale, and it's 82 in Oak Park. This is WBEZ. Lake Michigan is Chicago's shimmering corner of the five Great Lakes. But there was a brief moment in the 1990s when Vermont tried to make Lake Champlain the sixth Great Lake. Today, Curious City partners with Interlochen Public Radio to bring you that story. Ruth Abramovitz reports.
6: This all started with one of Lake Champlain's biggest advocates, Vermont Senator Patrick Leahy. By 1998, Leahy already loomed large in the Senate. He had been in office for more than two decades, and he chaired and held seats on some of the most powerful committees. He's 85 now. He retired from the Senate a few years ago, after 48 years in office.
7: I wanted to make sure I had a lake that wasn't falling into the pollution that we saw in a couple of the Great Lakes.
6: In both the Great Lakes and Lake Champlain, agricultural runoff was causing a buildup of phosphorus in the water. This led to harmful algal blooms and threatened aquatic life. And zebra mussels, sea lamprey, and other invasive species had arrived in Lake Champlain.
8: Senator Leahy was really focused on ways to increase both scientific research that went into cleaning up Lake Champlain, as well as the actual cleaning up of Lake Champlain.
6: That's Suzanne Fleek Green, a legislative assistant to Leahy, who worked on environmental issues. The lake brought billions of dollars to Vermont and New York through tourism and fishing each year. It also provided hundreds of thousands of residents with clean drinking water. If Lake Champlain fell into ecological disaster, it wouldn't just harm the species in the lake. It would harm Vermonters. But there was a solution. The National Sea Grant Program had been around since 1966. It funded ecological research in coastal areas and the Great Lakes.
8: The University of Vermont said, hey, it would be great if we too could be part of the Sea Grant program, especially because they worked on a lot of the same invasive species issues that occurred in the Great Lakes.
6: In late 1997, Suzanne went to work.
8: We knew that the Sea Grant reauthorization bill was bubbling at the Commerce Committee, and so we started talking to staff on the committee about how to add UVM as a Sea Grant program.
6: Reauthorization of the program only happened every couple of years. This was their best shot at including Lake Champlain. They wanted to get this done while the bill was still being polished in committee, before it went to the full Senate for a vote.
7: The only way we could do it initially, because the bill was about to go to the floor, was just added on to the Great Lakes designation.
6: So, Senator Patrick Leahy added in a brief line. It read, "The term Great Lakes includes Lake Champlain." The Sea Grant bill made it to the full Senate, amendment and all. Compared with a lot of bills in Congress, this one was pretty unremarkable. It was a bill reauthorizing an uncontroversial program. In fact, it didn't even come to a full recorded vote in either chamber. Instead, it went through legislative shortcuts used to pass boring bills. So in both the Senate and the House, the bill passed super easily, without any disruption or complaints from the Midwest legislators. President Bill Clinton signed the Sea Grant bill into law. On March 6, 1998, there were six Great Lakes.
7: Well, I had a number of people bring newspapers, wanting me to sign the newspaper. I'd never had an experience like that.
6: So why did the Great Lakes politicians let this happen in the first place? Likely, they weren't paying much attention to the Sea Grant bill at all.
7: These were people who basically were embarrassed that they had to tell their constituents, I voted for a bill I never read or didn't understand.
9: It missed the attention of everyone.
6: That's Representative Fred Upton. He was worried that this bill could hurt funding for the Great Lakes.
9: When you go from five Great Lakes to six, guess what? The funding gets cut.
6: At first, a Lake Champlain Sea Grant program would take less than $200,000 from a $56 million pot. But what if Lake Champlain cut into other programs, beyond Sea Grant? And this set a dangerous precedent.
9: It would have been a foot in the door to eventually block us out by adding a sixth, and who knows if someone in someplace else had an idea for a seventh Great Lake.
6: The Great Lakes delegation did not want to admit Lake Champlain, and Senator Leahy did not want to lose the funding he had just finessed. The stage was set for negotiations to begin. The more attention this got, and the more the Midwest outrage made headlines, the better. It would ramp up pressure on Leahy to undo the designation.
7: I told him quietly, don't worry. We're going to fix all this, and we're going to have a bill that you will want to vote for.
6: 18 days after the bill was signed, Senator Leahy came to the floor with an announcement.
10: Mr. President, I want to say that I'm pleased to join my colleagues from the Great Lakes states today to offer an amendment that clarifies an issue that relates to...
6: Under this amendment brought by Leahy and his colleagues from the Midwest, Lake Champlain would no longer be one of the Great Lakes. The amendment didn't guarantee money for Lake Champlain, but it allowed nearby universities to apply for it, just like any other college in the Sea Grant program. Looking back, Upton remembers this as a true compromise.
9: The Great Lakes still prevailed at five and getting the funding, and Lake Champlain was eligible for Sea Grant money, so it was a win-win for both regions.
6: The national news died down, and President Clinton signed the bill into law about 6 weeks later. Lake Champlain was still a good lake, but not a great lake.
0: That was Ruth Abramovitz of Interlochen Public Radio. 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
0: Stay look at traffic, where we have lots of slow traffic, especially on the inbound Edens, inbound on the Kennedy, outbound Eisenhower, and inbound on the Stevenson. There is a concert tonight at Northerly Island at 7 o'clock that's adding to the delays as people come in. Edens, you're slow from Dundee to Toohey and Devon to the junction. Kennedy, you're heavy from the airport all the way to the Byrne Interchange. Outbound, you have stop-and-go traffic beginning at Fullerton to the junction. Eisenhower, you're slow from Mannheim to Harlem coming in and Costner to downtown. Outbound traffic slow from Sacramento to Des Plaines. 88 degrees at 6 o'clock. This is WBEZ.
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16: Who would replace Graham Plattner if he drops out as Maine's Democratic Senate nominee?
17: This hour, we will speak with one of the people who's considering jumping into the race.
16: Today is Wednesday, July 8th, and this is All Things Considered from NPR News. I'm Mary Louise Kelly.
17: And I'm Scott Detrow. Ahead this hour, the markets fell and oil prices climbed as Iran and the U.S. trade fire again.
18: The discount party at the pump is over. We're not going to see much relief. We should be going back over $4 a gallon, a national average here, pretty quickly.
16: Also, I don't know about you, Scott, but with age comes wisdom, expertise.
17: I think that's true, but you know what? Neither of us are running on a soccer field for 90 minutes of a time, and at the World Cup, age of some of the athletes has been a point of discussion.
19: For some athletes, retirement is analogous to a death.
16: How old is too old to play in the World Cup? First News.
20: Live from NPR News in Washington, I'm Ryland Barton. The U.S. has launched a new round of strikes on Iran just hours after President Trump said the ceasefire was over. This comes after Iran attacked several vessels in the Strait of Hormuz, bringing ship traffic to a near stop. NPR's Jackie Northam reports.
21: In a statement, U.S. Central Command says this latest round of strikes is to curb Iran's ability to threaten vessels in the Strait of Hormuz. Iranian media say there were explosions in the port city of Bandar Abbas and other areas. The tit-for-tat exchanges could signal the end of the fragile truce between the U.S. and Iran. The U.S. offered a number of incentives to Iran in the temporary peace agreement to keep the Strait of Hormuz open and oil prices low, particularly important for Trump as the midterms draw close. At a NATO summit in Ankara, Turkey, President Trump expressed outrage at Iran's attack on vessels, saying it had reneged on the deal. But he said he didn't think the war would start again. Jackie Northam, NPR News.
20: A Wisconsin judge who was convicted of obstructing immigration agents has been ordered to pay a $5,000 fine in a case that became a flashpoint in President Trump's immigration agenda. Mayon Silver from member station WUWM reports.
22: In April 2025, ICE agents came to arrest an undocumented immigrant in Milwaukee County Judge Hannah Dugan's courtroom. She let him out a private door into a restricted hallway. In December, she was found guilty of the felony charge of impeding a proceeding. Prosecutors had recommended 15 to 21 months in prison. Dugan's lawyers asked for time served, noting that Dugan has decades of public service and has had to step down as a judge. Here's Dugan's attorney, Jason Luzak, after the sentencing.
23: The collateral consequences to her were great, and we appreciate that the judge took that into consideration whenever he sentenced her to a fine only in this case.
22: Dugan's attorney said they will appeal the conviction. For NPR News, I'm Ayan Silver in Milwaukee.
20: Worldwide cancer rates are projected to double by 2050, according to a new report from the World Health Organization, as NPR's Jonathan Lambert reports.
24: About 20 million people get diagnosed with cancer each year, and 10 million die from the disease. But that burden, both in terms of cases and deaths, is disproportionately spread across the globe. For example, in Europe, roughly 1 in 4 people are expected to develop cancer, but only 1 in 12 will die from it. People in sub-Saharan Africa have about half the risk of developing cancer, but 1 in 12 are still expected to die from the disease. That inequality stems from disparities in access to early detection and treatment, the report says. WHO calls for strengthened cancer coverage and national health plans and more efforts to ensure equitable access to the latest cancer care. Jonathan Lambert, NPR News.
20: Oil prices rose and stock markets dropped today. It's NPR.
0: 88 degrees at 6:04, an air quality alert for Lake Porter and LaPorte counties in northwest Indiana till midnight. I'm Mel Ballara with WBEZ News. Pressure is ramping up on state lawmakers to call a special session to increase education funding. Chicago's public school district needs to close a $730 million budget deficit by the end of August. Today, Chicago board member G2 Brown said the state needs to stop the chronic underfunding of schools.
1: The state of Illinois has some get right to do with Chicago and with Illinois' children. So what we are asking for is, instead of doing a mega deal for the Chicago Bears, it is important to do a mega deal for Chicago, for our children.
0: All the unions representing CPS workers, including principals, joined the call for a special session. Spokespeople for the House Speaker and the State Senate President say they were not aware of any traction for a special session, and the governor's office did not respond to questions. Chicago Mayor Brandon Johnson has made his nominees for the reconstituted Chicago Transit Authority Board public. His picks include two current board members, one being current chair Lester Barkley. The mayor's other proposed picks are current board member Michael Eady, whom Johnson first appointed to the board in 2024, and Oswaldo Alvarez, a current member of the RTA board and executive director of the Illinois Legislative Latino Caucus Foundation. Johnson's picks require city council approval. They sold out fast after the Obama Center released the latest tickets today. Block Club reports that tickets for the museum are currently sold out through November. The new batch release goes through January 3rd. The museum says virtual wait times were long and advised people to have a few dates in mind when queuing up. Museum is the only ticketed area on the campus. The outdoor spaces and the library are free and open to the public. Baseball, the Cubs in Baltimore have no score in the bottom of the second. Later this hour, the White Sox host the Red Sox. Our weather tonight, partly cloudy, low 72 with overnight showers. 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
17: It's All Things Considered from NPR News. I'm Scott Detrow.
16: And I'm Mary Louise Kelly. Who should replace Graham Plattner in Maine's U.S. Senate election? A lot of Democrats in Maine and around the country would like to know. They expect him to drop out of the race following an allegation of rape, an allegation that Plattner denies. Democrats see this race against Republican Senator Susan Collins as critical to potentially controlling the Senate next year. Well, Nirav Shah says he is evaluating throwing his hat into the ring. He led Maine's public health agency during the COVID pandemic. He recently finished second in the Democratic primary for governor of Maine. Nirav Shah joins us live from Brunswick, Maine. Hi there. Welcome.
3: Hi, Mary Louise. Thanks for having me on.
16: Glad to have you with us. So your name is one of a handful of names that keeps coming up as a possible replacement for Plattner on the ticket. How fast did your phone start ringing after this latest allegation against him surfaced?
3: On Monday afternoon when the story first came out, my wife and I started reading the story, and we both simultaneously developed a pit in our stomach because of the horrific and appalling allegations that were made. I raced to my phone, grabbed all my social media, and called for Graham to drop out as quickly as possible. But around that same time, as you noted, I started getting calls and emails and text messages urging me to consider throwing my hat in the ring. I am evaluating it, and my wife and I are having discussions because a national Senate race is a horse of a different color as compared to a gubernatorial primary.
16: So this prompts the question of what the process should look like for how a replacement candidate would get decided. As best you know, how's it going to work?
3: Well, the process is still being debated. In fact, as we are speaking right now, party officials are hashing out what that might look like. What I have called for is a process that's open, that's transparent, that's robust. Anything short.
16: What does that mean, though? Is that like new caucuses, a new state convention? What?
3: There are different options on the table. One option would be essentially a mini convention to be convened here at the end of the month, where the delegates that we already have in place would come together and make a determination. Of course, that requires a lot of coordination. Another option
4: option would be more local caucuses where even more Mainers could participate. The key here is making sure that we give voice to a full-throated process so that whoever the nominee is has the full support of the party and is not hobbled out of the gate on minute one.
16: Is there time to do that on this very short timeline that would be unfolding?
4: The time is compressed, but we have no choice. Anything short of a full, open, and robust process means that whoever the nominee is will not be able to unify the party. Bottom line, Mary Louise, we have done harder things in even less time. We can do this.
16: I think hanging in a lot of Democrats' minds, both in Maine and nationally, would be how not to repeat 2024 when Democrats elevated then-Vice President Kamala Harris in what a lot of voters saw as a coronation because they didn't have a say.
4: If what we have is an anointment or a passing of the torch, then again, that eventual nominee will not have the legitimacy to be able to prosecute the case against what we are really trying to do here, which is to unseat Senator Susan Collins. She has been bad for Maine, and her alliance with Donald Trump is actually what this race is going to be about.
16: If it's you, how would you convince Maine voters who did not choose you to run for governor to back you in the race for U.S. Senate?
4: That's the exact right question. I'm really proud of the race we ran. And I did come in the first round of votes and first choice tallies with the highest number of votes across the state in both congressional districts, north and south, in large and small towns across the state of Maine. And so we've got the enthusiasm to be ready to go. Now the question is going to be to take the priorities that I outlined and zoom them out to focus on a national issue. It's the same set of issues, Medicare for all, making sure that working folks have a shot at getting ahead, holding corporations accountable, but now then zooming them out so that we can talk about them not just in Maine, but at the national level. My priority and my organizational principle is that right now in 2026, no one should live in poverty, and that's the approach I'm going to be taking.
16: Are there, Nareev Shah, pieces of Graham Plattner's policy platform that you would embrace? I mean, whatever his flaws may be as a person, he was very popular for his anti-Washington, anti-establishment, pro-working class message.
4: Well, when we look at the voters that who voted for me in the gubernatorial primary, there is a high degree of overlap between Graham Plattner supporters and Nareev Shah supporters. And there are two reasons for that. Number one is on matters of policy. We both embrace progressive ideas like Medicare for all, holding corporations accountable, and taxing billionaires. But the other piece, Mary Louise, is that both Graham and I are outsiders to the political process. And that is what we need, given the brokenness of Washington.
16: I suppose pertinent to ask you, on the record, do you have any skeletons in your closet that voters should know about?
4: I do not. And one way that voters can know that is, number one, I have been in public office since 2015 and have been put through multiple ringers. In addition, when I served in the Biden administration, I held the highest security clearance in the U.S. government. Anything that I've done in my life has been fully vetted. Every rock has been looked over.
16: A yes or no question. If given the chance, could you beat five-term Republican Senator Susan Collins?
4: The answer is yes. That's what the stakes of this election are. Senator Collins has had the opportunity to deliver for Mainers in her 30 years in the U.S. Senate. The problems that we are facing today, housing, health care, the high cost of heating oil, are ones that she has contended with and not solved.
16: Nareev Shah, Colby College professor, former number two at the U.S. CDC, and maybe a candidate for U.S. Senator in Maine. Thank you for your time.
4: Thank you, Mary Louise.
17: Israelis and Palestinians usually keep their distance in the West Bank. They are, after all, on opposite sides of a conflict prone to violence. But NPR's Greg Myrie recently witnessed an unusual meeting between the two sides in an even more unusual location.
5: I'm inside a cave that's also the lifelong home of a Palestinian man and his family. He says one night this year, several Israeli settlers pulled up and beat him badly. This man, Mohammed Abu Sabha, is telling his story to a group you'd probably never expect, retired Israeli military officers.
7: 2 cars came up, and 7 men jumped out and immediately started beating me up. I immediately lost consciousness. I only woke up in the hospital.
5: These attacks by Jewish settlers against Palestinians in the West Bank have risen dramatically in recent years. The settlers are seizing land for themselves and trying to drive out Palestinians like Abu Sabha. His family and others in these dry, dusty hills, an area known as Masafer Yada, have turned caves into homes and lived in them for generations.
7: All my life I spent here in this cave, and my father before me. The family, sheep, and the donkey are all in one place.
5: The rough walls and ceilings of this limestone cave are part of its natural formation. The floor has been smoothed out and covered with tile and carpets. There's electricity for lights and a refrigerator. There's a dining room table and mats for sleeping, and not a lot else. Abu Sabha, age 49, is married with 6 children. Like most Palestinians here, the family ekes out a living raising livestock. And due to the frequent attacks by Jewish settlers, Abu Sabha installed a security camera, which provided video evidence of the January assault that caused him serious head and leg injuries.
7: When you tell the police, they need evidence.
5: He told the Israeli police and presented the video, but he has not received a response. He's now sharing his story with a group called Commanders for Israel Security. They're generals who've retired from the military or other branches of the security forces. During their careers, they protected Jewish settlers. In retirement, they're speaking out against Israel's rapidly expanding settlements and the attacks on Palestinians.
6: What's happening in the West Bank is completely unacceptable from a human, Jewish, universal perspective.
5: Yoni Shemshoni is a retired brigadier general. He recalls a moment in the late 1980s. He was a commander in the West Bank. A reporter asked him what was the hardest part of his job.
6: The toughest moment for me is when I come into a Palestinian community, the kids look at me and they start to cry because I represent force and occupation and power.
5: A few days later, he made his weekly visit to nearby Jewish settlers. They'd read his comments in the article, and now they considered him too sympathetic toward the Palestinians. They told him,
6: "You're just not welcome here." At which point I was not insulted, but I realized that the problem had several layers that was going to be really difficult to solve.
5: Today, he sees Israel's West Bank occupation, with its expanding presence, as an obstacle to any peace effort with the Palestinians, who claim this land for a future state. He considers this Israel's most challenging security problem, more so than Iran, more so than Gaza.
6: It is existentially the most dire threat to the future of Israel as a liberal, democratic, Jewish, secure state.
5: Settlements have been going up in the West Bank since Israel captured the land in the 1967 Mideast War. Prime Minister Benjamin Netanyahu's ruling coalition is considered the most pro-settlement government ever. Human rights groups say this strong government support has made the settlers more aggressive, yet they're rarely prosecuted. The United Nations has documented more than 1,000 attacks against West Bank Palestinians every year for the past 4 years. They include beatings and killings, damaging homes and cars, stealing livestock. Militant Palestinians also attack Jewish settlers, though not nearly as often. Mindy Orr is a retired Israeli major general who organized this West Bank visit. He says many Israelis are simply in denial about what's happening.
8: It's taking us to a dirty place, to a dirty situation, which no democratic countries should be close to it. And therefore, we have to do whatever we can do.
5: Inside the cave, the Palestinian man, Abu Sabha, serves the retired generals chicken and saffron rice. He thanks them for visiting and for speaking up. As the generals leave, an Israeli military helicopter flies overhead on a training mission, a pointed reminder of life in the West Bank. Greg Myrie, NPR News in the West Bank.
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0: 6:18, you're listening to WBEZ. Coming up, we break down the 2026 Emmy nominations. It was a good day for The Pitt and for Hacks. And later, oil prices jumped today after the president said the ceasefire with Iran had collapsed. Energy analysts are watching closely.
9: We are the subject of the whims of President Trump. He could announce a terrific phone call or two that reverses all of this. So these are very volatile times we're living in.
0: For now, though, gas prices are expected to rise. We'll have the details coming up in 15 minutes on WBEZ.
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0: Good news, we're seeing some improvement on the Edens, although we still have solid traffic inbound between TUI and the junction. On the inbound Kennedy, you've got delays from the junction to the Burn interchange. Express lanes are now open outbound. They'll save you a few minutes if you're heading out, although you do have some delays from Diversity back to the junction on the Kennedy. Eisenhower inbounds on the brakes from Mannheim to Harlem and Costner to the Burn interchange. Outbound, you're slow on the Ike from Sacramento to Des Plaines. DuSable Lakeshore Drive northbound. Stop-and-go traffic from the Stevenson in Chicago and southbound from Fullerton to Roosevelt.
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16: It's All Things Considered from NPR News. I'm Mary Louise Kelly.
17: And I'm Scott Detrow. Two HBO Max shows emerged as the most recognized series in the 78th Emmy Award nominations announced today. Hacks was the most nominated comedy, and The Pitt was the most nominated drama. The Pitt, which is centered on a Pittsburgh hospital emergency room, also got the most nominations of any TV series with a whopping 25. One of those was, of course, for star Noah Wiley, who plays a troubled ER physician on the show.
13: You know how they say that a part of you dies when you lose someone you love? I'm not convinced that a part of you doesn't die every time you see a fellow human pass. And I've seen so many people die that I feel like it's leeching something from my soul.
17: Now, Wiley's nomination was widely predicted, but there are a lot of other snubs and surprises among the Emmy nominations, so we have NPR critic at large Eric Deggans here to talk us through it. Hey, Eric.
25: Hey, it feels like the World Cup for TV nerds, man. This is awesome.
17: I just got to say, I first heard about The Pitt when I talked to you about it for All Things Considered, and I was a little skeptical during that conversation, and I was so wrong.
25: I'm happy to bask in my success.
17: So obviously, this conversation begins and ends with The Pitt, but who were some of the other big nominees today?
25: Well, like you said, the Pitt is a real TV phenomenon, and Hacks also did really well in its fifth and final season. They got 24 nominations and set a new record for most nominations in a single year for a TV comedy. But I'm really excited that two brand new shows also got a lot of nominations. So Apple TV has got a science fiction show, Pluribus, in which most of humanity becomes a giant hive mind. They got 18 nods. Another Apple TV show, this supernatural thriller comedy, Widows Bay, got 19 nominations, and it debuted in April, and it's so new that some of the episodes aren't even eligible for this year's Emmys, so it proves that the voters in the TV Academy are probably paying attention to new shows a little bit more.
17: Interesting. So that shows. What about individual performers?
25: Well, there was a nice mix. We got people who've been nominated before, and they're clearly liked by Emmy voters, like Hack star Jean Smart or Abbott Elementary star Quinta Brunson. They were both nominated for Best Comedy Actress. They also recognized people who are new to the awards, like Chase Infinity, who stars in Hulu's Handmaid's Tale spinoff, The Testament. She got nominated as Best Actress in a Drama, and The Pitt dominated supporting acting categories. There's 14 slots available for Best Supporting Actress and Actor in a Drama total. And The Pitt got 7 nominations out of them.
17: We promise surprises. We promise snubs. Let's talk about them.
25: All right. Well, the restaurant dramedy The Bear, it's seen its popularity in award shows really go down. It was nearly shut out of acting categories, and star Jeremy Allen White in particular was not nominated. Matlock star Kathy Bates, nominated last year's Best Actress in a Drama, not nominated. Netflix's Stranger Things got nominated, but not in major categories. And in a poignant moment, we saw director and actor Rob Reiner, who was killed in his home with his wife in December, nominated posthumously for his guest starring role in The Bear.
14: That was a really sweet role that he had in that last season. Did you see any trends that could tell us something about the state of TV today?
25: Well, we're seeing Apple TV really do well with new shows and not so much attention to Netflix shows. So maybe there's a sense that quality is going up at Apple TV and it's dipping a little at Netflix. Diversity-wise, I was glad to see non-white performers nominated in almost every major acting category. Stephen Colbert's Late Show, which was canceled by Paramount in a move that a lot of critics saw as appeasing the Trump administration, got 9 nominations, including Best Talk Show. So they're showing support for a performer who was seemingly targeted for his speech.
14: NPR critic at large, Eric Deggans. Thanks so much, Eric.
25: Thank you.
16: Okay, here's a question. Should surgeons be allowed to perform euthanasia by removing patients' hearts and other organs while they are still alive? That is the provocative scenario being raised by an article being published tomorrow in the prestigious New England Journal of Medicine. NPR health correspondent Rob Stein has the story.
15: For decades, organ donations have been guided by one big rule, the dead donor rule. Doctors should never remove organs from someone for transplants until the donor is definitely dead. Robert Trug is a physician and bioethicist at Harvard Medical School.
18: The dead donor rule really has two requirements. One, that the patient must be dead before the organs are removed. And the other is that the doctors must not kill the patients in the process of removing the organ.
15: Here's the thing. Millions of people around the world now live in the growing number of countries, the Netherlands, Spain, Canada, that have legalized euthanasia. Euthanasia involves doctors directly ending patients' lives by giving them a lethal cocktail of drugs. It's illegal in the U.S. Only medically assisted suicide is legal in some states. That's where doctors help patients administer the drugs themselves. But Trug says some euthanasia patients want to be organ donors.
18: The problem is that under our current standards, doctors must not cause death in the process of procuring organs for transplant.
15: So Trug and two Canadian colleagues are laying out their view for a new potential option called death by organ donation to enable more patients to donate usable organs.
18: They would receive an anesthetic just like you would for any other surgical procedure. And under anesthesia, the organs would be removed. So they'd be removed while they're still functioning.
15: Including livers, kidneys, lungs, even beating hearts.
18: So the organs would be, you know, in ideal condition, and by the removal of those organs, the patient would die. Death by organ donation.
15: The idea is sparking serious conversation. Ruth Fadens, a Johns Hopkins bioethicist who wasn't involved in the Death by Organ Donation journal article.
19: The concept of death by donation is an extremely troubling notion at first glance. It's a creepy idea, but in fact, if you look at it critically in terms of the foundational ethics considerations, it is not as disturbing as it first appears.
15: Because, she says, of the spread of euthanasia.
19: If we're committed to respecting the autonomy of individuals at the end of their life, and if they prefer to maximize the good that their body can do after they die, that's the ethical justification for death by donation.
15: As long, she says, as strict guardrails protect vulnerable patients against abuse. But some other bioethicists are horrified. Dr. Lainey Ross is at the University of Rochester.
21: This is asking surgeons to take a living person into the operating room and to come out with a dead person, which I think is murder. There are limits to consent. And one of the things we're not allowed to do is consent to saying that somebody else can just murder you, right?
15: Ross and others worry death by organ donation would undermine trust in both organ donation and end-of-life care. Lori Andrews is a bioethicist and professor emerita at Chicago Kent College of Law.
23: You could be doing real damage to both the physician-assisted suicide system and the traditional organ donation system, because it might give people the image that these are vultures that no longer wait until you die to attack. Yeah, it does, give up visions of body snatching from, prior centuries.
15: So no matter how the laws may change, it seems clear that the ethical debate won't end anytime soon. Rob Stein, NPR News.

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1: Thanks for tuning in to WBEZ. We're Chicago's NPR News Station. I'm Malva Lara. Coming up, we'll bring you the latest news straight ahead, including details on how Chicago's mayor has appointed a local hospital executive as the city's new public health commissioner. And after the news, how old is too old to play in a World Cup? Age has been a point of discussion in this cup with legends like Cristiano Ronaldo playing at age 41. That's coming up after the news on WBEZ.
2: On the next Fresh Air, President Trump is pushing Congress to pass a law that would require showing a passport or birth certificate to register to vote and create strict ID requirements to vote. The rules of the midterms are being rewritten, from redistricting to campaign money. We talk with Ari Berman, who's covered voting rights for years at Mother Jones. Join us. Tonight at 8, right after The Daily, here on 91.5 WBEZ Chicago.
1: Well, we spoke too soon on the improvements on the roads. On the Edens inbound traffic, you're heavy from Lake Cook to Montrose. There's a crash on the left shoulder at Dundee and slowdowns from Glenview Road to Pratt and Devon to the junction. Kennedy remains the biggest trouble spot with stop-and-go traffic inbound from O'Hare to the Byrne interchange. Outbound, you're on the brakes from Fullerton to the junction. On the inbound Eisenhower, you've got stop-and-go traffic from Mannheim to Harlem and Costner to the Byrne interchange. It's 6:30, now news.
3: Live from NPR News in Culver City, California, I'm Duane Brown. The U.S. military is carrying out another round of strikes on Iran tonight after Iran attacked ships in the Strait of Hormuz yesterday. President Trump says the ceasefire is over as he wrapped up his NATO summit meeting in Turkey on a positive note. NPR's Michelle Kellerman reports.
4: In a news conference before returning home, President Trump did not repeat his demands to own Greenland and barely mentioned his frustration that some allies oppose the U.S. war in Iran. Instead, he says he heard a lot of love and respect.
5: They like the job I'm doing. They said, we love you. These are grown people saying that. Isn't that nice? Maybe they're trying to get to me. And in a way they did, because there was tremendous unity in that room.
4: It was a big turnaround from earlier in the day when he blasted NATO ally Spain as a, quote, wasted cause. Spain didn't allow the U.S. to use bases to launch war in Iran. Michelle Kellerman, NPR News, the State Department.
3: The manufacturing industry is known for its strict attendance policies, but NPR's Andrea Hsu says a factory in Georgia is taking a different approach.
6: At one point during COVID, the Roper Corporation, owned by GE Appliances, was hundreds of workers short. The plant was flooded with orders for ovens and ranges that couldn't be built fast enough. So Tony Gabbert, director of manufacturing operations, told his boss he wanted to try out a staffing firm called My Work Choice. They would recruit a pool of part-time workers who could choose their shifts on an app. His boss's response?
7: Tony, you are crazy for trying that.
6: But today, about 450 flexible workers pick up shifts in any given week. On average, they work 24 hours in a week. They earn less money than full-time employees and have few benefits. Still, many of them say it's worth it for the freedom to work when they want.
3: This is NPR.
1: It's 88 degrees at 6:33. We have an air quality alert for Northwest Indiana till midnight. I'm Melba Lara with WBEZ News. Chicago Mayor Brandon Johnson has appointed a new public health commissioner. Dr. Garth Walker grew up on Chicago's South Side. He's an ER physician and an executive at Rush Health. Walker says one of his big goals is to help Chicagoans live longer. Residents in neighborhoods on the South and West Sides can expect to die 20 years earlier on average compared to people who live in Chicago's Loop.
8: How do we build an infrastructure and continue to build an infrastructure that protects those communities intentionally and making sure those communities understand that intention? That's what excites me about the work.
1: The Chicago City Council must approve Walker's new role. He would replace Dr. Simbo Ige. She resigned in May. After about 2.5 years on the job, a source says the mayor asked for her to quit. Former Chicago Mayor Rahm Emanuel today warned in a blistering speech that Israel is becoming isolated due to its leadership. The potential Democratic presidential candidate is a longtime defender of Israel and was speaking at Tel Aviv University. His comments reflect a shift among some centrist Democrats away from traditional support for Israel. A recent survey finds that 58% of Democrats believe the U.S. is, quote, too supportive of Israel. Emanuel suggests ending U.S. defense subsidies to Israel and sanctioning those who attack Palestinians. He proposed a, quote, 23-state solution involving Arab states to address peace and security. The WNBA will make history as the first professional sports league to hold events at the newly opened Obama Presidential Center, WBEZ Summer Van Benten reports.
9: WNBA All-Star Weekend tips off later this month. The league and the Obama Foundation announced Wednesday that several events will take place at the newly opened campus. The schedule includes All-Star Practice and Media Day, the league's annual Changemaker Day, which features community service and mentorship programs, and a junior WNBA clinic for girls with basketball instruction, workshops, and STEM activities. Events are set for July 24th at the center's home court athletic facility. The WNBA All-Star Game will be played July 25th at the United Center. Summer Van Benten, WBEZ News.
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0: 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I'm Scott Detrow.
11: And I'm Mary Louise Kelly. Renewed fighting between the U.S. and Iran is once again rattling the global economy. Oil prices jumped. Stock prices fell today after President Trump declared an end to the two countries' shaky ceasefire. Now, this news could bring more pain at our gas pumps and more pressure on the Federal Reserve, which is already fighting stubborn inflation. NPR's Scott Horsley is here. Hey, Scott.
12: Hi, Mary Louise.
11: We know what's happening in the war is the U.S. attacked dozens of targets in Iran overnight. That was in retaliation for what appeared to be Iranian attacks on a few cargo vessels. What is happening with economic fallout so far?
12: Well, it's once again brought a halt to shipping in that vital energy corridor, the Strait of Hormuz. Oil and gas traffic had partially recovered while the ceasefire was in effect, but it's now back to a standstill. And as a result, we've seen about a 5 to 6% jump in crude oil prices. Now, oil prices are still well below their peak at the height of the war this spring. And energy analyst John Kilduff of Again Capital says that's a sign that traders are still trying to figure out whether this is a whole new logjam or just a speed bump.
13: We are the subject of the whims of President Trump. He could announce a great, terrific phone call or two that reverses all of this in no time flat. So these are very volatile times we're living in.
12: Before this latest dust-up, oil prices had fallen all the way back to their pre-war levels. But, you know, this is just another reminder that there's still a lot of uncertainty about how this conflict is going to play out. That uncertainty is also weighing on the stock market. The Dow Jones Industrial Average tumbled more than 575 points today, or a little over 1%.
11: Scott, let's go back to the energy piece of this. What could this all these developments mean for energy consumers here in the U.S.?
12: Well, it's likely to mean higher prices, at least in the short run. Gas prices had come down about 75 cents a gallon from their wartime peak, but they're still about 80 cents a gallon higher than they were before the U.S. and Israel started this war with Iran. AAA says the average price of regular gas this morning was about $3.79 a gallon, and before the U.S. and Israel started this war with Iran. AAA says the average price of regular gas this morning was about $3.79.

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1: Thanks for joining us here at WBEZ. I'm Mel Ballara. Coming up, there have been Black composers and Black storylines in opera, but they've often failed to gain traction with performing companies and audiences. But this summer, one opera company is looking to change that. We're going to hear that story. Then at 7 o'clock, some businesses are getting ready for the back-to-school season, but also for the Christmas season. That's coming up on WBEZ.
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1: Pretty quiet night for us ahead. A little bit on the warm side with a low near 72. Rain tomorrow, but primarily in the afternoon and evening hours. Most of the rain is actually expected in the south suburbs, where it could be quite heavy at times. Right now, we have 86 degrees in the West Loop. It is 89 in River Forest and in Wheaton. And we have 88 degrees in Uptown and Blue Island.
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1: Let's take a look at traffic, where we still have lingering delays this evening on the inbound Kennedy. Your stop and go from Harlem to the Jane Byrne interchange. Outbound is delay free, as is the outbound Edens. Inbound Edens, you're slow from Toohey to the junction. DuSable Lakeshore Drive southbound stop and go from Fullerton to 18th, and northbound from the Stevenson to Chicago Avenue. There is a concert at Northerly Island tonight. Outbound on the Eisenhower, you're slow from Independence to 9th Avenue and inbound from Wolf to the old post office. This is WBEZ.
3: 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I'm Mary Louise Kelly.
0: And I'm Scott Detrow. There will be no prison time for former Milwaukee County Judge Hannah Dugan. She was convicted in December of obstructing immigration agents as they attempted to arrest an undocumented defendant outside her courtroom. Instead, at today's sentencing hearing, a federal judge said Dugan must pay a $5,000 fine. Mayan Silver from member station WUWM reports.
4: This case stemmed from an April 2025 hearing in Dugan's courtroom. That's when an undocumented immigrant, Eduardo Flores Ruiz, was set to appear on misdemeanor domestic violence charges. Federal agents came to arrest him in the courthouse, and Dugan sent them to the chief judge's office. She let Flores Ruiz out a private door into a restricted hallway, and he was arrested outside after a brief foot chase. He has since been deported. A month later, it was Dugan being arrested in handcuffs and charged. During her trial in December, a jury found her guilty of obstructing a proceeding, a felony, and not guilty of concealing an individual to prevent arrest, a misdemeanor. Dugan later resigned from her job amid threats of impeachment from Republican lawmakers. Dugan's defense attorneys had argued that courthouse policy on immigration arrests was unsettled, and that President Donald Trump's administration was making an example of Dugan so that judges would get in line with its immigration crackdown. Prosecutors said that judges can't disregard the law for personal beliefs, and that Dugan's actions made Flores Ruiz's arrest more dangerous. They asked that she be sentenced to 15 to 21 months in prison. However, federal judge Lynn Edelman said Dugan's actions were a momentary deviation from an otherwise law-abiding life and not for personal gain. He ordered the former judge to pay a $5,000 fine. Dugan's defense attorney Jason Luzak said it was the right call.
5: She's lost so much throughout this process. The collateral consequences to her were great. And we appreciate that the judge took that into consideration whenever he sentenced her to a fine only in this case.
4: It's rare for a sitting judge to be charged with a crime. And Wisconsin defense attorney Tony Cotton notes that federal judge Edelman had the opportunity to grant defense motions and dismiss this case, but he didn't do that.
6: He felt that the motion shouldn't carry the day, that there was enough evidence here to go in front of a jury. So he respected that system and he allowed that process to play out.
4: Meanwhile, Dugan's attorney said they'll appeal her conviction. For NPR News, I'm Mayan Silver in Milwaukee.
3: Oh. opera has historically been dominated by white composers. More black artists are being recognized now, but stories that center black characters still often fail to gain traction with both performing companies and audiences. This summer, the nation's second oldest opera company is trying to change that with the Black Opera Project. From member station WVXU in Cincinnati, Tana Weingartner reports.
7: One of the most well-known operas featuring black characters is George Gershwin's Porgy and Bess.